0: first step, getting oil flowing through the Strait of Hormuz. Michelle Kellerman, NPR News, Washington.
1: Republican Senator Mitch McConnell is hospitalized, according to his spokesperson. The former Senate Republican leader was admitted this morning, though no other information on his condition or the reason for the hospital stay has been released. NPR's Eric McDaniel has more.
2: The 84-year-old senator has suffered regular health challenges in recent years and often moves about the Capitol in a wheelchair. In 2023, McConnell froze and appeared unable to speak for nearly 30 seconds during his weekly press conference as leader. He also suffered a series of falls, including one that resulted in a concussion and nearly six-week absence from the Senate. McConnell's always appeared to have a somewhat unsteady gait. A childhood bout of polio left him with a partially paralyzed leg. He announced in 2024 he'd step down from leadership, and in 2025 that he'd not seek election to another six-year term in office. After more than four decades, McConnell's time in the Senate is set to conclude at the end of this year. Eric McDaniel, NPR News, Washington.
1: Days before the Republican U.S. Senate runoff primary in Georgia, President Trump endorsed Congressman Mike Collins. The two-term lawmaker is facing former football coach Derek Dooley in a runoff Tuesday after no Republican candidate won a majority vote in the May 19th primary. The winner faces the incumbent, Democratic Senator John Ossoff. 12 people are dead after a plane crash in Butler, Missouri this morning. The aircraft went down shortly after taking off from the small municipal airport. Madeline Fox from member station KCUR has more.
3: Officials say the single-engine turboprop plane was operated by Skydive Kansas City. All 11 passengers were on their way up to skydive. Bates County Sheriff Chad Anderson says many of the skydivers' family members were watching from the ground.
4: We just want to make sure that they're comforted. We have multiple clergy people here. We have multiple volunteers that's tending to any needs that they have or as much questions as we can answer for them early on.
3: The Federal Aviation Administration and the National Transportation Safety Board are investigating the crash.
1: You're listening to NPR News. President Trump is celebrating his 80th birthday today, and he's spending it watching a mixed martial arts UFC cage fighting event on the White House's South Lawn. There will be seven fights tonight in an event to mark America's 250th anniversary. Meanwhile, polls show the public has concerns about Trump's age, mirroring doubts Americans had about former President Biden's age. Researchers say introducing eggs to babies' diets in the first 6 months of life can significantly reduce the chances that they will develop an egg allergy later on. NPR's Maria Godoy reports on the findings of a new study published in JAMA Pediatrics.
5: In the 1990s and early 2000s, parents were often advised to hold off on giving their babies eggs and other common allergy-causing foods until they were 1 to 3 years old. But as science has evolved, that advice has changed. Guidance now recommends introducing eggs to babies by the age of 6 months. Now, a new study finds that after Australia implemented this new infant feeding recommendation in 2016, the prevalence of egg allergy among children in that country fell by more than 17%. Other real-world research has found that rates of peanut allergies plummeted in the U.S. after guidelines here changed to recommend introducing the food to babies by 6 months of age. Maria Godoy, NPR News.
1: U.S. futures contracts are trading higher at this hour. I'm Janine Herbst, NPR News in Washington.
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8: Welcome to the New Yorker Radio Hour. I'm David Remnick. Ever since October 7th, 2023, we've tried very hard on this show to reflect the politics, the cruelties, and the complexities of the endless Israeli-Palestinian conflict. And our guests have included a range of prominent Palestinians, Israelis, and Americans. They've been witnesses, politicians, journalists, and scholars. Our guest today, Rachel Goldberg-Polan, was born in Chicago. She immigrated to Israel with her young family in 2008 and created a fulfilling life of observance, community, and above all, tight-knit family. prominence was the last thing on her mind. "I am the Jewish Jane Doe," she'll tell you. But when her eldest child, her son Hirsch, was taken hostage by Hamas on October 7th, Rachel Goldberg-Polland became the emblematic parent, the most effective spokesman of all the many Israeli relatives whose sons or daughters, parents or grandparents, disappeared into the tunnels of the Gaza Strip. Hirsch, who was 23, had been at the Nova Music Festival, and in the initial assault, most of his left arm was blown off by a Hamas grenade. Throughout Hirsch's long captivity, Rachel argued to anyone who would listen that Israel's priority should be to bring the hostages home, first and foremost. She talked to politicians throughout Israel. She talked to Pope Francis. She addressed the Democratic National Convention, insisting that the killing of all innocents, Israeli and Palestinian, was a moral outrage and had to stop. But after nearly 11 months in captivity, after Rachel went to the gates of Gaza to shout her son's name in both agony and prayer, Hirsch was executed. Thousands in Jerusalem attended his funeral. And then Rachel Goldberg-Polland continued advocating on behalf of all the other hostages until the rest were finally freed. She recently published a book called When We See You Again, a book of unrelenting, unapologetic pain. Pain that is both particular, the pain that will be with one person to the end of her life, and at the same time, representative of the pain felt by so many parents forced to endure loss in Israel and Palestine. Rachel, welcome here. And I guess I should start by asking how you and your family are.
9: I say all the time that that's a really innocuous, human, normal, standard, civil question. And I have this very visceral, tactile, inappropriate response, which is, I always think, how do you not see this dagger sticking out of my chest? How could someone possibly ask how we are?
8: How can they miss it?
9: Right. And yet I realize that people don't see it. Either I have to tell the truth, which I don't think people want to hear, or I'm put in a position to lie and say, oh, you know, we're breathing, we're trying.
8: We're bearing
9: every
8: up.
9: Day.
8: We're holding up.
9: You know, we're making our way. We're hopeful.
8: Are you any of those things?
9: I'm breathing and I'm trying. But I also am very much suffering.
8: And yet you've taken it on yourself, and I want to ask why, to write this book, a remarkable book, to be a public figure for a very long time now, which must seem like an eternity. On the one hand, it began because you thought it might save Hirsch, your son, and it's gone on longer. Tell me about this decision to be public, to write a book, to be on television, to come into a studio like this and talk through the worst possible thing.
9: Well, I think it went through several permutations, because the initial advocacy was simply what any parent alive would do for their child. And so from October 7th, we had 251 families who were all doing that for their loved ones. There wasn't a plan and there wasn't a strategy. It was just reflexive. And our goal from that very beginning was to get all of the hostages home. And we were really experiencing a slow motion terror attack on ourselves, on our psyche, on our mentally, emotionally, psychologically, spiritually, religiously, and physically. We were, and all of the hostages were suffering that as well, and their families. And so talking about him and showing pictures of him and talking directly to him publicly was trying to get people to care, to care enough to galvanize them to actually take action and do something. And when Hirsch was murdered and our quest to get him home alive was over, we still had over 100 hostages who were being held. And after the traditional Jewish mourning period, John and I said, well, we have still over 100 people who are there, and we have work to do. Until more than 500 days later, when the final hostage came home on day 843, then there was this scaffolding, the emotional, loving scaffolding that so many millions of people around the world had given to all of us hostage families, continued and is still needed. Is, you know, when people make the mistake and say, you went through so much, we think, no, we're still here. We live here in the after, in a place where we will always be.
10: One of the most extraordinary things about the book is that the portrait that you provide of Hirsch is so vivid and, you'll forgive me, alive in you and on the page. You paint a picture of Hirsch that it does not romanticize, you know, down to the smell of his armpits, which is repeated more than once, and of a very deeply sweet, intelligent being who's becoming himself, that he's doing what a lot of kids all over the world who were able to do it, particularly in Israel, where they go on these kind of Wanderjahrs, and he did a warm-up trip for, I think, 9 weeks or so in Europe. And that's the period where the book takes place. There's a scene that I'll never forget is October 6th. It's Shabbat. It's Friday evening. Tell me about that. The family is all together.
9: So we're one of those families that goes to synagogue both Friday night and Saturday morning. Mm-hmm. A couple of years before October 7th, Hirsch had come to John and me and said, listen, I'm not going to be keeping Shabbat the way that our family keeps Shabbat. This happens a lot with us, with our children, right? Something that's very meaningful and valuable to us, we are trying desperately to get our children to appreciate it the way we do, and it just doesn't happen. No. Or someone says, for now. And that was what Hirsch was saying to us, for now, I'm not going to be doing this. Hirsch had said he was coming with us to synagogue. He was coming with us to Shabbat dinner after synagogue. We were walking to friends next to our synagogue to eat dinner. He said, but I'm bringing my camping backpack because Aner, his best friend, and I are going to go do something fun afterwards. And I said, great. Because I was happy that he was coming with us.
10: You take what you get.
9: Exactly. I was happy he was coming with us. We went to Shabbat dinner after synagogue, and at 11 o'clock, from behind, he came and he kissed me right here, and he kissed John. And he turned around in the doorway, and very casually, he glanced at me and said, love you, see you tomorrow. And that was 1,000 days ago. The following morning, John had already said goodbye and left for shul, left for synagogue. I was still having a cup of tea when suddenly sirens started to wail in Jerusalem. And I went running to my girls' rooms to wake them. And I said, we have to get in our safe room. And the protocol is you wait 10 minutes. So after 10 minutes, I went out and I said to the girls, this is a life or death situation. Somewhere the bombs are falling. And I know that Hirsch and Aner are sleeping outside somewhere. And I turned on my phone at 8:23, and 12 minutes before that, two simultaneous back-to-back messages had come into the group that John Hirsch and I have together. And the first message said, I love you. And the second message immediately both were at 8:11, said, I'm sorry. And I handed my phone to my daughter, who at the time was 20, and I said, find him. And she started to look through social media that she had to try to figure out where is Hirsch. And she right away said, oh my gosh, I bet you they're here. And she shows me a picture of people at the Nova Music Festival screaming and running.
10: The Nova Music Festival took place quite close to Gaza near the kibbutzim that are around it. And there were many thousands of people.
9: Correct. There were.
10: And the attack came at about 6:30 in the morning.
9: Right.
10: And you got more information eventually about what had happened.
9: Right.
10: Horrifically, through Anderson Cooper of CNN.
9: Yes. Anderson had gone down to the Nova site to do a documentary for CNN. And the IDF soldiers had found a camera. And he watched the footage of some young men and boys being dragged from a bomb shelter onto a pickup truck. And you hear Anderson say, Jesus Christ, he has no hand. And that's Hirsch, who gets onto the truck. And Anderson suddenly realizes, as he's speaking to us live, holy cow, I have footage of their son being kidnapped. And he didn't want to frighten us, and he didn't want to use this.
10: Did you watch that footage?
9: I did once. We could see that Hirsch's left dominant forearm had been blown off. He had managed to make sort of a makeshift tourniquet, but you could very vividly see this jagged bone sticking out from below the tourniquet, and he stays sitting. The other hostages who were taken were sort of in, they were wounded so badly, they were lying down.
10: And you should say what they had survived. Prior to that, they had been trapped in a bomb shelter, and grenades were being tossed in one after the other, and his friend was tossing them back out until not. And
9: the room was actually smaller than this room
10: this
9: that you and I are sitting in.
10: Yeah.
9: The room was 5 feet by 8 feet, and there were 28 young, crunchy granola music lovers shoved in there. And yes, Hamas was tossing in hand grenades, which Aner Shapira was so heroically throwing out. And I don't use that word in a small way. Aner Shapira was absolutely a hero. And anyone who is alive today from that bomb shelter is alive for one reason and one word, and that is Aner.
10: Have you ever met any of those kids who survived?
9: Yes. And so we knew Hirsch was taken alive. So we immediately were told, it will help him if you start talking about the fact that you know he's alive.
10: And yet, while I know you are not primarily or even secondarily a political person, there were among the parents of the hostages people who were furious with the government. Who would shout at cars taking government people to and from various sites around the country. I don't need to, you know, get into the details. You know it better than I do. You decided not to be among those, and you carried yourself in a very different way. Why is that?
9: I think everyone was doing exactly what felt natural and what felt would be helpful for them and for their loved one. And what I really appreciated during that time is that you had 251 families that were in the most excruciating, agonizing pain. Everyone was doing different things. And I never felt any judgment, and I never felt any judgment toward anyone else. I think maybe I was so traumatized that I felt like speaking would be a better path than screaming.
10: Was anybody particularly embracing?
9: Most people were embracing.
10: In a genuine way.
9: Well, that is the bigger question. Most people were very embracing, but you know, in this world, we are not what we say, and we're not what we think, and we're not even what we believe.
10: Tell me what you mean.
9: We are what we do. So people can say whatever they want and think whatever they want and believe whatever they want, but if they don't do anything, that is what defines people.
10: I have to say, Rachel, behind what you're saying seems to be a fair measure of anger that you don't want to betray.
9: It's just the reality. It's not even that. I really, it's funny because people are desperate for us to be angry, fury, to feel things that I think that they assume they would feel if they were in the position that we were in and that we are in. But the truth is, I'm open to feeling anything. Like, the chips have flown out the window, right? That ship has sailed. I put Hirsch in the ground on September 2nd, 2024. So all of this after that I'm in is a completely different universe. And I am completely open to whatever feelings come my way.
10: I'm speaking today with Rachel Goldberg-Polin. Her book is called When We See You Again, and will continue in just a moment. This is the New Yorker Radio Hour.
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12: 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I'm Ashley Rivenbark. Coming up next on This American Life, it's the late 1960s, and a California TV repairman named Bob sees an opportunity to help people cheat death with the new science of cryonics. 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
10: This is the New Yorker Radio Hour. I'm David Remnick, and I've been speaking today with Rachel Goldberg-Polin. In a book called When We See You Again, she recounts the pain of losing her son, Hirsch Goldberg-Polin, who was abducted by Hamas from Israel on October 7th and later executed. It's her first book, and it's extraordinary and deeply moving. I'll continue my conversation now with Rachel Goldberg-Polin. I will never forget, among other things, sitting at home watching the Democratic Party nominating convention, which nominated Kamala Harris to run for president after the drama of Joe Biden's stepping down. And you got up to speak with John. And it was, first of all, I wonder if you anticipated one kind of reaction or another.
9: Definitely. We actually had been told we were kind of embargoed. We were hiding for the couple of days before.
10: Why?
9: Because we had been told that there were threats and that people hated us and that we were a symbol of something that people were filled with fury over, and that we were not going
10: because
9: to be...
10: Because of the accumulating death toll in Gaza.
9: Right. And that we were not going to be received well, and which was...
10: How did you say, as somebody who is very familiar with Americanness, how did you feel about that?
9: Well, I believed it And yet I was confused because we were so much saying from day one, you know, this adversarial paradigm of choosing a team and that's it. Mm-hmm. It's all or nothing is so demeaning to us as human beings. We were bestowed with all of this insight and intellect and wisdom, and that we are capable of holding multiple truths. And so we were saying from the get-go, we are extremely concerned and worried for the innocent civilians in Gaza, and, not but, and we are extremely worried and concerned for the innocent civilians in Gaza who were dragged there on October 7th. And I know one very well. He has my DNA.
10: I will tell you, Rachel, I mean, even as it's a minuscule thing compared to you, but even as somebody who wrote as much, to try to do, to hold more than one thought in one's head at the same time, it doesn't invite admiration all the time.
9: Right. And so that was, so we just kept thinking, we're all much bigger than this. We can do, like, come on.
10: I mean, I just thought to listen to someone who's telling me my son is being tortured and dying in these tunnels, and at the same time, I feel for innocents of all kinds who are dying by the dozens every single day, was an extraordinary gesture that I don't know that everybody picked up on. What did you sense in the room?
9: Well, so that was what was interesting. So to us, it just seemed so obvious. Innocent is innocent, you know, and there's no competition of whose tears are the saltiest. You know, we're all suffering. When we have these conflicts and we don't use any sort of profound creativity, all we do is cause more suffering to everybody. And it seems so obvious to us, but we were steeled walking out onto that stage with 25,000 people in the arena that evening at the DNC. They were so sure that the response was going to be so viscerally horrible that they didn't want us out until the last possible minute. And then Cory Booker introduced us, and we walked out, and we were holding hands. And I remember, you know, like my nails were, you know, shoving themselves into John's palm. And I started to hear something, and it sounded like galloping. And I realized, no, they're saying something. What are they saying? Oh my gosh, are we in trouble? And they were saying, bring them home. Bring them home. And then it was 24,000 people screaming, bring them home. And I remember, I don't know how this happened, but I looked, and maybe 30 rows back, I saw a woman in a keffiyeh, and she was saying, bring them home, bring them home. And she had tears coming down her face. And all of a sudden, I was overcome, and there's clips from it. I put my head down on the podium, and I started to cry because I was so prepared for the hate, but I was not prepared for humanity.
10: If I remember right, there was objection that the party, there had been a movement to have Palestinian spokesmen on the stage, not with you, but elsewhere, and that was blocked, and that was also part of the drama, if I recall correctly.
9: I don't even know, because part of what saved me in these last couple of years, and I always feel bad saying this to anyone who's a journalist or in the media, is that I didn't read the news, and I didn't watch anything because it helped me.
10: Is that the case now?
9: Yes.
10: This book is a lot about the before times and the after times. And there's a concerted effort that you describe in the book of trying to live in the before times as much as is even possible. How much of ordinary life is possible in the aftermath of things?
9: I have a dear friend who explained to me, because I kept saying, I feel like I'm living in another planet. I feel like I'm living in another galaxy. I feel like I'm living in another universe. And he said, you need to stop saying that. Mm. The issue is that part of you is in the world to come. Because in traditional Judaism, we believe, you know, there's this world, Olam Hazeh, and there's the world to come, Olam Haba. And that the point of this world is to do the good and do mm-hmm. the kindness and do the corrections that we need to do in order to get to the world to come.
10: What is the world to come, in your view, before this happened and then after?
9: I know that some people just say, people die and that's it and it's over. Right. And I very much don't believe that, but I'm not sure what that looks like, the world to come. But to me...
10: Do you want that sooner than later?
9: I would be fine with it. But I feel bad when I say that. What? Because I have a lot of blessing and goodness and beauty and joy in this world still, mm-hmm. with obviously my partner, John, who is a gift, and my two gorgeous, dynamic, vivacious, talented, hilarious daughters. But there is part of me that is in the world to come. Now, I don't think that I will ever know in this lifetime why this had to happen to any of us. Honestly, when people say, why me, why me? John says something I think is amazing, which he says, why not us?
10: I've been to Israel a number of times since October, many, many times in my life, but a number of times since October 7th. And the mantra, the thing you hear the most, and it doesn't get any less with time, is that the word trauma and traumatized, and you hear that in Jerusalem, you hear it in Tel Aviv, you hear it in Ramallah, and you see it in Gaza, which is a ruin, a ruin. And tens of thousands of people dead and wounded, and you elected to go live in Israel. The prospect for peace and calm and the life that you had, I think, hoped for there is, that's difficult to imagine in the near future. Why do you remain where you are? What's the nature of your commitment to living where you are?
9: Hirsch was very committed to being part of the fix. And he was a radical listener, and he was starving with curiosity. One of the things that we learned about Hirsch in captivity was from the released hostage, or Levy. Mm-hmm. They were held for a few days together and suffered together. And Orr shared with us that Hirsch had a mantra that he kept repeating and sharing with those other hostages in that tunnel. Eli Sharabi and Orr Levy were two of them, that he was quoting Viktor Frankl in his epic work, Man's Search for Meaning. He was saying, when you have a why, you can bear anyhow. When you have a why, you can bear anyhow. When you have a meaning, a purpose, a name, a goal, you can bear anyhow. And Hirsch shared that with these young men, and Orr and Eli both said he was murmuring it to himself the whole time. And I had never read the book. I didn't know Hirsch had read the book. The book's in my bag here. I mean, I carry it everywhere I go. And because since then, I have read it. And what I do know is my how, meaning the how is how do I get through the rest of this world without Hirsch in it in the way that I'm used to him being here. And the why, the meaning, the purpose, the goal, the aim, is what John and I are honing in on now. Where we live in our region, there is so much room for us to do things that change for the good. When a tsunami hits, you know, on the one hand, it's complete destruction, and on the other hand, now you have this blank canvas. And so what John and I are really working on now is figuring out how do we use this unique, excruciating situation that we've been put in to do something. And it's a real question, and if I had a real answer in beautiful gift wrapping with a gorgeous bow on it, I would give it to you, but I'll keep you in suspense.
10: Rachel Goldberg-Pelham, thank you so much.
9: Thank you for having me.
10: Rachel Goldberg Polen. Her book about the loss of her son Hirsch is called When We See You Again. This is the New Yorker Radio Hour. More to come.

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5: This is the New Yorker Radio Hour. I'm David Remnick. The sports journalist Pablo Torre once described what he does as, quote, taking stupid things seriously. Now, he's being kind of a smartass. He certainly doesn't think sports are stupid, but he does take them very seriously. In fact, Torre just won the Pulitzer Prize for audio reporting. And that's a feat because the number of Pulitzers given for sports journalism in any medium is tiny. He investigated a scheme by one NBA team to circumvent the salary cap. And that story aired on his podcast, Pablo Torre Finds Out. Now, that kind of work is hard to do. The industry of sports, the leagues, the team owners, the top players, none of them like it when a journalist asks too many questions. Too much money is at stake. Torre got his start as a staff writer on Sports Illustrated in the twilight of that magazine's tremendous reach and influence, and he later became a familiar presence on ESPN's Pardon the Interruption, as debate shows were replacing old-fashioned sports reporting.
6: I got into the end, and I could taste the exhaust pipes of what this great institution used to be.
5: Yeah.
6: What if we argued instead of reported?
5: Yeah.
6: Really, it got to the point of being, I would say, it got to be such big box office that the question became, who is left to make it deeply uncomfortable using journalism for the people in power?
5: So now we get to the crux of the matter, because there's plenty of entertainment around. I can go all over the place and get podcasts about the NBA, but you did something extraordinary this year. You won a Pulitzer Prize in audio for rigorous journalism, sports journalism. And, you know, listeners should know that I'm on the Pulitzer board. I'm raising my hand and being transparent about that. But just an amazing piece of work. Tell me about the story and take us through it, what happened and what you found out.
6: Yeah, so I did not launch my show to investigate a guy with $145 billion.
5: We're talking about Steve Ballmer, the former Microsoft executive and innovator who now owns a professional basketball team.
6: The Los Angeles Clippers. So I got a tip at some point that said, hey, there's a team sponsor with a very on-the-nose sort of brand name called Aspiration. And they are a big sponsor of the Clippers. You should look into them.
5: What does Aspiration do?
6: Aspiration is a carbon credits company, which means that they plant trees to help zero out the footprint of your company. And they were started by these two Democratic power players, Joe Sandberg and Andre Cherney. This is one of these good guy companies with a good guy name. And when I was told, yeah, you should check this out, I didn't really know what to do with it, because I was like, okay, they have a $300 million, 23-year deal with the Clippers to be their sponsor. And I was like, okay, this seems, I don't know, kind of banal. But then what happens as I go through my life is I see that this company eventually files for bankruptcy. And in the bankruptcy filing, which I go and I'm the type of guy who, as the show indicates, wants to find out stuff. I love documents. I went and pulled them.

0: bankruptcy filing for Aspiration and saw a list of creditors. And on the list of creditors, there is Meta, there's the Red Sox, there are the Clippers. And also there's this LLC called KL2 Aspire LLC. And I'm a basketball fan, and all you need to know about basketball in this case is that the star player of Los Angeles Clippers is this guy, this enigmatic character named Kawhi Leonard, and his jersey number is, you will be shocked to hear, 2. So KL2 Aspire LLC led me to this question of, okay, so why is this LLC, if it is in fact Kawhi Leonard's LLC, owed $7 million outstanding by this now defunct carbon credits company? And you do the thing where you look for every available public record in which there is proof of some business relationship. And there is not. And one of the other things that happens when you are going through the remains of a bankrupt company is that you can start calling people, current and former employees, who now might have insight and more willingness to speak about this. And what they say is, oh, yeah, this was like a really big part of our lives working at this company. Kawhi Leonard was not just an endorser of Aspiration, he was the highest paid endorser of Aspiration. In fact, we had other endorsers. We had Robert Downey Jr., we had Leonardo DiCaprio, we had Drake, Orlando Bloom, Cindy Crawford, on and on and on.
1: And Kawhi Leonard as a personality, you use the word enigmatic. What were you getting at?
0: He doesn't advertise things in general. He's kind of famous for being uncomfortable in the public. And so the idea that that guy was paid, I was told, more than 4 times what everyone else was making, all the A-listers were making, combined, it was like something that didn't add up to me. And I said, okay, if I'm being told about a $28 million deal in which Kawhi Leonard was his endorser, but yet there is no proof of it, the question becomes, if he was being paid as an endorser, how is it that no one ever even announced that this deal existed? And this is something that I think I've buried even in our recap here.
1: Right.
0: Kawhi Leonard did nothing. Not only did he not publicly endorse, he never did anything as part of this deal.
1: Or was it in TV commercials?
0: It was a no-show job.
1: And wow, in The Sopranos.
0: He was importing-exporting. On the dock somewhere.
1: Webistics.
0: And so the follow-up question, the rabbit hole you fall into is, what was happening here? And so to sort of speed run through the big takeaways, it turns out that according to my reporting, Steve Ballmer entered into a secret deal to pay Kawhi Leonard through this company that he was personally invested in to the tune of $50 million, the biggest investor in the company individually. And Steve Ballmer was, according to my reporting, using Aspiration to funnel money to Kawhi Leonard to circumvent the NBA salary cap, which is
1: ding, ding, ding, ding.
0: Not a law in America.
1: Right.
0: It's not a federal statute. And for that reason, it's actually fascinating because this is something that fell in between the cracks of the collapse of Aspiration. It was not something that came to light because the federal government was investigating the collapse of Aspiration, which they were. Joe Sandberg has since pled guilty to 2 counts of wire fraud. It was something that kind of fell inside of the cracks of this company because it wasn't explicitly illegal. The NBA salary cap, not a federal law.
1: And within the ethics of the NBA, is dubious at best.
0: The NBA has some cardinal rules. And one of them, for those not familiar, is that you cannot spend whatever you want to get the thing that in this sport particularly matters the most, which is a superstar player.
1: Right.
0: And for those not familiar, 5 players to a team. That is the fewest of any of the major sports. So a superstar is the thing you need to contend. And what I love about investigating sports billionaires and leagues and these power players is that sports, it's this industry in which the richest people, more than ever, in accordance with the surging values of these teams, are hungrier and hungrier to join the most exclusive country club, which is sports ownership. And they find that once they show up, they can't merely buy the thing they want the most. Because in sports, there are rules. There are regulations around fair play. There are these norms. Because of fans, I would argue, that are cardinal rules, that are to be taken seriously.
1: What do you mean?
0: So, for instance, the salary cap. I am not saying that on a moral, cosmic level, we must regulate spending in the NBA. But because that is the regulatory landscape that rules over how superstars join different teams, when Steve Ballmer allegedly breaks that cardinal rule, it's at the expense of his competitors. And so that zero-sum game in which if there's an advantage over here by rule-breaking, that there is suffering over here by some fan whose owner stupidly decided to play by the rules, well, now we're in a position in which there is something like an attention that does follow ethics and norms. And for those who don't give a shit about sports, just know that in sports, at the very least, shame for rule breaking may yet remain possible.
1: So you think you have the story, and then you go to Steve Ballmer or his representatives, and you go to Kawhi Leonard,
0: yeah,
1: and you go to the company, and you present them with your evidence and your thesis, and what did they say?
0: So we assemble in the end, before publishing part one, more than 3,000 pages of internal documents. And we go to the Clippers and Steve Ballmer before publication, of course. And the quote we get is that these allegations of salary cap circumvention are provably false.
1: What were the extent of the denials on the side of the other parties?
0: So
1: Steve Ballmer, et cetera.
0: Yeah, it was, this is provably false. And we had a deal with Aspiration in which we transacted along the lines of carbon credits. They were a sponsor. And as the series went on, it became clear that Steve Ballmer wanted to establish he, in fact, was a victim of Joe Sandberg, lost his investment, the $50 million, and he put in another $10 million in the spring of 2023.
1: So what's going to happen to him?
0: Well, the NBA launched an investigation.
1: And where is that investigation now?
0: The investigation is ongoing. They hired Wachtell Lipton, their preferred outside counsel. A big white shoe law firm who I have visited with and talked with, and they have the joy of, I suppose, subscribing to my show and trying to make sure that they're not missing anything and vice versa.
1: What would be the upshot if they determine that your story is true? What do you think would happen to Steve Ballmer?
0: What we are describing here is the largest salary cap circumvention scheme in the history of the NBA and possibly professional sports. I have not done the analytics across all sports. I just know that the money here and the ambition here, in which this company, which was supposed to go public, was also a team sponsor and was also selling carbon credits to the team, and the owner was personally invested, and you had Kawhi Leonard secretly being paid off to the side, allegedly, to circumvent the cap. This is a level of enmeshing with a fraudulent entity that raises questions that, I should also say, the federal government has recently been reexamining. And I say this because one of the things that we also reported deeper into the series is the existence of a whistleblower complaint,
1: yeah,
0: that was filed by two Aspiration employees in February of 2023.
1: And you're continuing to drop episodes about this.
0: Yeah. Yeah.
1: Now, here's the problem. We go to sports as human beings for escape. So do your fellow sports writers celebrate you for this kind of investigative work? What's the reaction?
0: I have been very, I think, deliberate in signaling whenever possible, the water is real warm where I am.
1: Jump in.
0: Jump on in. The pool is empty, largely, and there's not only now substance, but there is now attention. There is juice. It is fun to talk about investigative journalism in sports. It gets to the thing that fans, I think, and I'm so grateful that they feel this way, are actually intrigued by.
1: They are.
0: I have been, on paper, carbon credits, salary cap circumvention, guy who's the most boring superstar in sports, arguably.
1: He's up there. He's up there.
0: Those are not the ingredients for an algorithmic viral success. And yet, I have been heartened that whether it's the way that we have been reporting this story, maybe even just the basic premise of we're going to take on an entity that has $145 billion plus and telling you what they don't want you to know, that's exciting to fans, it turns out. And so I have been heartened by that. And yet, when I signal and I get to part 10, and I'm backed by a whistleblower complaint in which specifically they're saying carbon credits to circumvent the cap involving Kawhi Leonard. They are spelling it out before I ever published episode one, which is so vindicating on some level. As much as I am doing that and urging people to join me in the pool, it kind of feels like I'm the guy who is the proverbial turd.
1: At the garden party.
0: Inside the pool itself. Like, we got out of here, actually, because of you. And that has been a little disappointing.
1: You feel lonely.
0: It is. It is lonely. And I wish it was not as lonely as it has been.
1: But isn't that because I'm watching ESPN because I'm escaping CNN or the like? Precisely because I can't stand to listen to any more politics or corruption or the horrible parts of public life?
0: I think that, in fairness, a bunch of people, because I worked at ESPN, it did feel sometimes like, and I want to credit my friend Ethan Strauss for this metaphor, but like, sports television is a vending machine that typically sells candy.
1: Yeah.
0: And sometimes
1: you're the broccoli guy?
0: I'm the sardine. Popped out. I wanted something sweet. You, what is this? What is this ancient fish? And in that regard, I get it. But I think what's been so heartening is that sports, where we are now, sports have never been more valuable. In this era of fragmentation in which sports media has been deeply disrupted in the ways that you led with, sports have never been more relevant.
1: And it's the only thing we all watch. So, it's the one monocultural thing that's still there.
0: And see how everyone else is using it, right? Politically, it's being used all of the time as the MMA fight at the White House or Donald Trump and his conversation around being invited to a Knicks game by his good friend Jim Dolan, the owner of the team. All of that, as all of that suggests, sports are increasing in value. And so at some point, what I am betting on is that fans, the people who want otherwise candy, realize that knowing the truth about their favorite thing that has never been more important and more valuable and more powerful does not need to feel like just vegetables or just sardines. It can be fun to know the truth.
1: Well, what are some of the biggest stories in sports that have so far eluded us that you want to know about?
0: I mean, what we are doing, as we consider the demand for sports to be inelastic, is we are raising the values of these franchises, of these assets, to a point at which no individual can even afford them.
1: Their value is unbelievable. I just did an obituary, wrote an obituary for Donald Newhouse, who's, you know, one of the heads of the family that owns the New Yorker and much else and many newspapers. His father had a choice between buying the Yankees and buying four newspapers in Syracuse, New York. He went for the newspapers.
0: Yeah. Yeah.
1: What would the Yankees be worth now?
0: What would this office be like? I marvel that there was once a choice like that.
1: Yeah.
0: Because no human individually, even Steve Ballmer, is going to be able to individually afford these teams.
1: There'll be consortiums.
0: And that's what we're seeing now. Yeah. And so what's happening in sports is that private equity is now being welcomed in. Institutional investors, hedge funds and the like, they are going to be the things that can actually afford these teams. And the reason I spotlight that is because we are watching in sports right now, as the green arrow on sport continues to go up and to the right, we are watching the replacement of fans as owners.
1: Mm-hmm.
0: We're watching them be replaced by institutional investors who are here for the growth, for the profit, for the money, because it's only going up. And so what sports is running the risk of now, as they become so big, and as, by the way, there is a challenge because the cable television faucet is almost turned off because, again, media has been disrupted because the cable bill no longer supports the tonnage. You know, that was how these things got to be billion-dollar assets, was, wow, media rights deals. TV networks need us. Well, now the value is contingent on the last gasps of the networks, and the new buyers are going to be tech companies. Netflix, Apple, Google. These are companies.
1: Amazon.
0: These are companies that don't need sports existentially. They are fun to have, but not necessary. And so the question becomes, in a world in which the things that desperately need this are unable to afford them, and the things that can don't care about it in the same way, what happens to the product?
1: Pablo Torre, thank you.
0: David, thank you for inviting me into the pool.
1: Pablo Torre just won a Pulitzer Prize for audio reporting for his podcast, Pablo Torre Finds Out. 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I'm David Remnick. Thanks for joining us. See you next time.
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3: 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I'm Ashley Rivenbark. Coming up next is This American Life. Then, tomorrow on Morning Edition, some tech entrepreneurs and politicians believe China is funding local opposition to data centers here in the U.S. So far, the evidence is slim. 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Partly cloudy skies this evening with a low around 72, but warming up again tomorrow, sunny with a high near 88. Quick shout out to Mom and Dad. 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
4: Okay, this just in. People don't like to admit it when they mess up. It's true for little kids, true for adults, and maybe especially true for politicians. The rare instances where politicians do apologize, you know how it goes. It's usually the kind of insincere, I regret the error, I meant no harm kind of thing. I remember a classic from the Prime Minister of Hong Kong years ago. After 2 million people took to the street to protest how cozy she was with mainland China. As a chief executive, she said, I still have more to learn. And to do better, to balance diverse interests and listen to people from all walks of life. Just imagine for a second your partner or your spouse saying something like that to you, like with that tone, like you would not feel reassured that they were really sorry. Okay, so years ago, I was interviewing this guy about something else completely, and somehow we got into the subject of this whole apology business. And the guy has two daughters. They were both around 13 years old back then. And he told me that whenever one of his daughters does something to the other, and he tells them to apologize, you know, as their parent, usually the apology is fake. Just pro forma, fake, the kid version of the politician's non-apology apology. And what do you do with that?
5: Because how do you make somebody actually feel sorry for something they don't feel sorry for? You know? I mean, there they are, and you're like, say you're sorry, say it like you mean it. And they don't mean it. They're not gonna. They don't yet have the empathy. You know, trying to explain to one of them, look, the way your sister feels is they go through life, they share with you, and then when you aren't generous with them, that makes them, you know, you're trying to explain it like this, and you can see the look on their eye, like this cold, steely look. You know, like, I hear what you're saying. I hear your little fable. I'm just not buying it, you know? And I don't know. They'll do lip service to it. They'll kind of sigh and shrug and sort of, in a sense, allow that perhaps that's the case. And then we take another shot at the apology. You know?
4: But as a parent, don't you feel like, well, okay, if I'm going to get his lip service, at least I'm going to get the lip service. At least they recognize a moral code.
5: Even if your heart's not in this, I want to watch you go through the motions. This is what people do, you know, when they really are sorry.
4: See, but that makes me feel more sympathetic to politicians or to this act, which actually usually fills me with contempt. I feel like at least the politician is pretending and acknowledging, yes, there is a moral code. Like they don't feel sorry, but they'll acknowledge that someone should feel sorry. And I feel like, well, if that's what we're going to get out of our politicians, well, okay, I guess it's not what I want, but I can kind of live with that.
5: Yeah.
4: I just want to jump in and say here, this conversation happened years ago. This was back in 2008. Today's show is a rerun. This was so long ago that we talked about this, the politicians actually still felt obliged to apologize when they screwed up. Sometimes anyway. Like back when we recorded this, I remember Barack Obama had just apologized for some remark that he made about small town America, and Hillary Clinton had just apologized for saying she flew into Bosnia under sniper fire. You remember this? It did not happen. It was a different time. Not like today, when the president does stuff like, you know, posting a photo of himself as Jesus Christ, or remember when he posted a video of the Obamas as apes, and lots of people called on him to apologize. But of course, that's the last thing he'd ever do. It was nice when they used to say, I screwed up. Sorry. Even if it was insincere. I don't know. It said that there are things that people just shouldn't do. I agree.
5: Well, you know, that's making me, I don't know if you're familiar with all the details of that Bible story about David and Bathsheba, you know? And it's almost this funny modern politics story, right?
4: No, I don't know this one.
5: Okay, well, so it's here's King David, powerful king of Israel, and he basically commits adultery in office. He sees a woman that he can have because of his power, who's not his wife, and arranges her to come to the palace and has his way with her. And then the story's going to break. You know, her husband's going to find out. And he, in a very modern way, tries to quell the story, quash it, before it gets out. He has her husband sent to the front lines of battle where he gets killed. He does everything he can to hope that he can just actually hide it. He does not feel sorry about it. And he really digs himself in deep. And time goes on, and a prophet becomes aware of this, divinely, and comes to confront David on it. And what does he do? He tells him a story. He gets him engaged in this little fable about somebody who has a pet lamb, a poor man with a pet lamb that he loves like a pet. And that a rich man goes in and gets that lamb and prepares it for a meal. Because of his power, he's able to. The poor man's like a serf who lives on his land. So the rich man's just like, "Hey, I'm
4: taking that."
5: Yeah, because it's just, you know, everything you have is mine. So it's this really awful thing of, you know, something that someone else valued very highly was valued very low, you know, by the rich man just because of his power.
4: Yeah.
5: But Nathan's not telling him this story like it's a fable. He's telling him like, "This is happening in your kingdom. What are you going to do about it?" David gets all enraged on behalf of the victim and says, "Bring him here. We're going to do justice on him. We're going to see this done right. We're going to bring that rich man here, and we're going to punish him to the full extent of the law." And so David is like demanding justice for the perpetrator, and the prophet looks at him and says, "You are the man." And that does it. Then David really gets it, and he comes apart, you know, and he has a very genuine apology and repentance. I mean, but he does really end up paying for it, and he's a much better king afterward.
4: I wonder if you could sit down with politicians today like that.
5: I don't know. You'd have to do something like that, maybe. Sit them down, tell them that story, and then say, "You are the man."
4: Well, from WBEZ Chicago's This American Life, today on our program, Mistakes Were Made. Stories of people apologizing in that way that amounts to not apologizing at all, not accepting responsibility for the things they've done. Our show today in two acts. Act one, you're cold as ice. Act two, you're willing to sacrifice our love. Stay with us.

0: on the next Charlotte Talks. For the first time in nearly 20 years, professional women's basketball has returned to the Queen City. We speak to the head coach of the Charlotte Crown on their inaugural season. And we discuss the Hurricanes, the Hornets, and other sports happenings when we take a timeout for sports. That's this morning on Charlotte Talks on 90.7 WFAE.
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1: 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It's 5:19. Good morning. I'm Marshall Terry. The price of crude oil dropped shortly after President Trump announced the U.S. and Iran have agreed to a deal that, when signed this Friday, would reopen the Strait of Hormuz. The latest on that ahead in about 15 minutes on Morning Edition. Sunny today in Charlotte with a high in the upper 80s, according to the forecast. Concord right now, 74. Fort Mill, it's 73. And in Charlotte, it's 72.

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1: Switches moved from the run to the cutoff position soon after takeoff, but they are still trying to determine whether a pilot moved the switches deliberately or by mistake, or whether an equipment malfunction was to blame. The leaders of Japan and Britain say they will boost mutual economic security. Japanese Prime Minister Takaichi Sanae met her British counterpart Keir Starmer in London on Sunday.
2: I believe that our relationship has reached a level that could even be described as a quasi-allies. Along with Keir, we will elevate this relationship to new heights.
3: I'm delighted that we're building stronger cooperation, a new era of cooperation between our two countries.
1: Their joint declaration pledges to enhance cooperation among G7 members and like-minded countries in areas such as mining, refining, and stockpiling of critical minerals. This is NHK World Japan.
4: Good morning, me Martinez. When you're a little kid, you'll wear anything to support your favorite team. That's why 5-year-old Mexican soccer fan Santi was wearing a red, white, and green Christmas sweater outside their training facility in the summer heat to match the colors of El Tri. A Mexican sports network found him, and striker Santiago Jimenez gave Santi his own personalized jersey and an invite to watch the team in Estadio Azteca. So it sounds like Christmas came early for Santi. It's Morning Edition.
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6: 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I'm Marshall Terry. The city of Charlotte set aside $100,000 last November to help households that were financially impacted by Border Patrol's crackdown. 7 months later, the city says none of that money was used. WFAE's Julian Berger has more.
7: When Border Patrol agents swarmed across the city in Operation Charlotte's Web, businesses closed, families stayed home, and schools reported thousands of absences. In response, the city of Charlotte reallocated up to $100,000 from its housing fund to help people who lost income due to the operation pay rent and utilities. The city partnered with Crisis Assistance Ministry to distribute the money. But 7 months later, city officials say none of those funds were ever spent. Only 3 households were approved during the roughly 12 weeks the program was open. Those families ultimately received assistance through Crisis Assistance Ministry's private funds instead. The city closed the program in February. Carol Hardison is CEO of Crisis Assistance Ministry.
8: The city dollars had a requirement that made their dollars unusable for this situation. The city required a person to be documented. Nobody who was documented sought these dollars.
7: City officials say they added a requirement to have a social security number because they had to create the program quickly. In a statement to WFAE, the city wrote,
9: "In the absence of a comprehensive review of any applicable federal or state restrictions associated with the use of funds, staff elected to establish the eligibility requirement whereby the adult member of the household seeking funds was required to have valid Social Security documentation."
7: Bahardison says documentation wasn't the only barrier.
8: "People were afraid to give us their name and number. They knew we'd be putting it in a database, and they were fearful of the government getting the information."
7: Stefania Arteaga with Carolina Migrant Network agrees.
10: "I think it was a mix of fear from leaving their homes, fear of engaging with local government, because we know that it's a scare tactic that has been utilized. And I think in general, this goes to show the systematic barriers that immigrant families face when they are in crisis and have to seek out aid."
7: Arteaga says her organization referred more than 30 families to the program, but her group ultimately used its own funds to help families who sought assistance.
10: "This man-made crisis continues to create concern in the community around the financial security and stability of our immigrant neighbors."
7: Other nonprofits say they also found different ways to support families. Sadma Villarreal with Our Bridge for Kids says her organization

0: organization worried from the beginning about the social security number requirements. Villarreal says R-Bridge relied on donations and community support to provide aid directly.
1: We received so much support from the Charlotte community, from churches and from different organizations. And so we were actually able to raise a good amount of money, include with the United Way funding, to provide emergency assistance ourselves to families.
0: 7 months later, she says the need remains high.
1: We are currently doing 3 times in terms of family support services, like food referrals, clothing, housing, 3 times what we normally do.
0: The city says the unused $100,000 has since been redirected back to other housing stability efforts, including rental assistance and housing navigation services. City officials say they met last month with immigrant-serving nonprofits like Carolina Migrant Network, the Latin American Coalition, and R-Bridge for Kids to discuss how emergency aid programs can be made more accessible during a crisis. Julian Berger, WFAE News.

0: But, you know, it doesn't necessarily mean gas prices snap back to as cheap as they were before the U.S. and Israel attacked Iran.
1: I'm in California, Camila, so it doesn't matter for me. It's always expensive. NPR's Camila Domonoske, thanks.
0: Thank you.
1: This Morning Edition from NPR News. I'm A. Martinez.
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I'm Marshall Terry. On social media, President Trump says a deal between Washington and Tehran to end the war is now complete and will be signed Friday. More details on that ahead in about 20 minutes on Morning Edition. Sunny with a high near 88 in the forecast today for Charlotte and Huntersville right now at 73, Gastonia 71, and in Charlotte at 72.

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1: It's 7:42. Good morning. Hope your Monday and your week are off to a great start. It's good to be along with you for Morning Edition here on 90.7 WFAE and WFAE.org. I'm Marshall Terry. A visit to India and planned visit to China by Myanmar's leaders signal a reopening of international relations for a country that has been isolated since the 2021 coup. The latest from that part of the world coming up in about 10 minutes on Morning Edition. Sunny with a high near 88 today in Charlotte. Right now in Huntersville, it's 73. Over in Concord, 74. And in Charlotte, it's 72.

0: Paul Rudnick has always been obsessed with spy thrillers. The gadgets, the car chases, the luxurious backdrops. His new book has them all, plus a top secret LGBTQ spy agency.
1: These are the people who are often overlooked or underestimated, and yet there they are at the very center of power.
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3: This is Morning Edition on 90.7 WFAE and WFAE.org. The City of Charlotte set aside $100,000 last November to help households that were financially impacted by Border Patrol's crackdown. 7 months later, the city says none of that money was used. WFAE's Julian Berger has more.
4: When Border Patrol agents swarmed across the city in Operation Charlotte's Web, businesses closed, families stayed home, and schools reported thousands of absences. In response, the City of Charlotte reallocated up to $100,000 from its housing fund to help people who lost income due to the operation pay rent and utilities. The city partnered with Crisis Assistance Ministry to distribute the money. But 7 months later, city officials say none of those funds were ever spent. Only three households were approved during the roughly 12 weeks the program was open. Those families ultimately received assistance through Crisis Assistance Ministry's private funds instead. The city closed the program in February. Carol Hardison is CEO of Crisis Assistance Ministry.
5: The city dollars had a requirement that made their dollars unusable for this situation. The city required a person to be documented. Nobody who was documented sought these dollars.
4: City officials say they added a requirement to have a social security number because they had to create the program quickly. In a statement to WFAE, the city wrote,
6: "In the absence of a comprehensive review of any applicable federal or state restrictions associated with the use of funds, staff elected to establish the eligibility requirement whereby the adult member of the household seeking funds was required to have valid Social Security documentation."
4: Bahardison says documentation wasn't the only barrier.
5: "People were afraid to give us their name and number. They knew we'd be putting it in a database, and they were fearful of the government getting the information."
4: Stefania Arteaga with Carolina Migrant Network agrees.
7: "I think it was a mix of fear from leaving their homes, fear of engaging with local government, because we know that it's a scare tactic that has been utilized. And I think in general, this goes to show the systematic barriers that immigrant families face when they are in crisis and have to seek out aid."
4: Arteaga says her organization referred more than 30 families to the program, but her group ultimately used its own funds to help families who sought assistance.
7: "This man-made crisis continues to create concern in the community around the financial security and stability of our immigrant neighbors."
4: Other nonprofits say they also found different ways to support families. Sadma Villarreal with Arbridge for Kids says her organization worried from the beginning about the social security number requirements. Villarreal says Arbridge relied on donations and community support to provide aid directly.
8: "We received so much support from the Charlotte community, from churches and from different organizations. And so we were actually able to raise a good amount of money, include with the United Way funding, to provide emergency assistance ourselves to families."
4: 7 months later, she says the need remains high.
8: "We are currently doing three times in terms of family support services, like food referrals, clothing, housing, three times what we normally do."
4: The city says the unused $100,000 has since been redirected back to other housing stability efforts, including rental assistance and housing navigation services. City officials say they met last month with immigrant-serving nonprofits like Carolina Migrant Network, the Latin American Coalition, and Arbridge for Kids to discuss how emergency aid programs can be made more accessible during a crisis. Julian Berger, WFAE News.

0: It's Morning Edition on 90.7 WFAE and WFAE.org. It's 7:49. President Trump has tried to leave his mark on the nation's capital, including adding his name to the Kennedy Center.
1: It's a memorial for a dear president that died. You know, it's like putting his name on his grave.
0: But Trump's name has been removed following a court order. More on that ahead in about 20 minutes on Morning Edition. Sunny today in Charlotte, a high near 88. According to the forecast, in Cornelius, it's 73, Rock Hill 72, and in Charlotte, it's 72.

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1: This is Morning Edition on 90.7 WFAE and WFAE.org. It's 8:29. Good morning. Later this hour, community-supported agriculture delivers local produce by having customers pay a farm up front. Some farmers, though, are changing the model to appeal to consumer preferences. More on that coming up at 8:45 on Morning Edition. Sunny today in Charlotte. A high around 88 is expected today. It's 72 degrees right now.
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7: Live from NPR News in Washington, I'm Dave Mattingly. The U.S. and Iran are expected to sign an agreement to end the war Friday in Switzerland. The deal was announced yesterday on Truth Social by President Trump, who says the signing in Geneva will result in the reopening of the Strait of Hormuz and an end to the U.S. naval blockade of Iranian ports. Protests by Iranian Americans are expected tonight outside the stadium in Los Angeles, where Iran is scheduled to play New Zealand in its first group stage match of the Men's World Cup soccer tournament. The Iranian team has been staying and training in Mexico. Taiwan's top spy agency is launching a website to allow citizens of China to share sensitive information securely. Ashish Valentine has more from Taipei.
8: Taiwan's National Security Bureau says as political controls get tighter in China, more and more sources there are contacting Taiwanese authorities to share sensitive information. The website aligns with similar efforts by the CIA, which has shared Mandarin language videos urging disgruntled Chinese officials to contact them. China's Taiwan Affairs Office also runs a platform encouraging sources in Taiwan to report on so-called separatist activity. China claims the self-ruled island is its own territory, and information is just one front of the expanding gray zone conflict across the Taiwan Strait. For NPR News, I'm Ashish Valentine in Taipei.
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9: This is WFAE News. I'm Woody Kane. Charlotte-Mecklenburg police arrested a suspect involved in an incident that happened on the Blue Line last week. WFAE's Kenneth Lee has more.
10: CMPD said 36-year-old Derek Lamont Hutchinson was arrested on June 11th after a video online surfaced showing Hutchinson in a tense exchange on the light rail. The video shows Hutchinson holding onto a knife during the exchange with two passengers. According to CMPD, there were no 911 calls made during the incident and no one was injured. When CMPD conducted the arrest, they took the knife that was involved in the video. In addition, he was transferred to the Mecklenburg County Sheriff's Office and is charged with going armed to the terror of people, carrying a concealed weapon, and disorderly conduct. Hutchinson is being held under a $40,000 secured bond. Kenneth Lee, WFAE News.
9: A flavor science company is bringing jobs and a taste of California to Concord. WFAE's Noor Nazir takes us to Customs Flavors' grand opening.
11: If you've ever had a birthday cake flavored protein shake, that flavor didn't come from an actual cake. It came from flavor science. A California-based flavor development company called Custom Flavors just opened its first East Coast facility in Concord. CEO Alex Wenling says the move to the Charlotte area was strategic.
12: A great technical community, a similar path of growth, and a facility that would mirror the state-of-the-art facilities we have in California.
11: The facility is expected to create 43 jobs. 19 are already filled. Custom Flavors has put about $6 million into the first phase of the facility with a second phase planned. COO Matt Puskamp says both coasts covered mean customers won't feel the squeeze when disruptions hit.
13: The customer never has to worry about an issue that we may have, whether that being supply chain or something else. We can quickly serve both from each facility.
11: So the next time you crack open a birthday cake protein shake, there's a good chance the flavor came from right here in Concord. Noor Nazir, WFAE News.
9: The Carolina Hurricanes have won the NHL's Stanley Cup for the first time since 2006 with a 3-0 win over the Vegas Golden Knights last night. The Canes won the series 4-2, and forward Sebastian Aho says it's a dream come true.
14: It's unbelievable. I mean, it's just, you work so hard for so long, and you never know if you're ever going to be a champion.
9: The Hurricanes are planning a victory parade for Saturday in Raleigh with the time and route to be determined. This is WFAE.
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4: It's Morning Edition from NPR News. I'm Steve Inskeep in Washington, D.C.
15: And I'm A. Martinez in Los Angeles, California. President Trump will join leaders of the world's wealthiest nations for a summit in the French Alps today, known as the G7.
4: The meeting, we expect, will involve talk of that peace agreement between the United States and Iran. The closure of the Strait of Hormuz raised oil prices and affected just about every economy on Earth.
15: We turn now to NPR's Eleanor Beardsley, who is following from France. Eleanor, this G7 summit will open in a few hours. What's the mood there?
16: Well, leaders will be bracing for the arrival of President Trump later today, but that's usually the case because he has a tendency to dictate the timing, the agenda, and the mood of such international summits. Commentators are saying he'll be arriving in a good mood, like a hero, fresh off of a deal to end the war with Iran. But European analysts are also noting that both the U.S. and Iran are claiming total victory and that the U.S. is only fixing something it had broken. So basically, the world is back to where we were before the U.S. and Israel launched this war 107 days ago, they say. French President Emmanuel Macron is hosting the summit. This is his last G7, his last year in office. He reacted last night when the news broke, speaking from Evian-les-Bains in the French Alps, where he'll be receiving President Trump and the leaders of Canada, Japan, the UK, Italy, and Germany later today. He was cautiously optimistic. Here he is.
17: L'objectif, c'est de voir les conséquences de cet accord, le soutien au Liban.
16: He says, we need to see the consequences of this agreement, its support for Lebanon, the reopening of the Strait of Hormuz long term, and of course, an agreement on Iran's nuclear and ballistic weapons.
15: So I'm trying to remember, didn't European leaders say that they would help reopen the Strait of Hormuz once the fighting stops? If so, I mean, is that still on the table?
16: Yes, it absolutely is. Around 40 countries met in April in Paris, led by Britain and France, and they said they would contribute to such a force once the war ends. And France has an aircraft carrier in the region, the Charles de Gaulle, standing by. Alice Ruffo, who is France's deputy defense minister, spoke this morning on the radio. Here she is.
18: Oui, nous sommes prêts.
16: So she says we are ready to contribute to reopening this strait and demining it as long as there's this agreement in place and the fighting has stopped. You know, Trump disparaged, he even mocked British Prime Minister Keir Starmer and President Macron for this offer of force after the war ends a couple months ago. But he wants them involved today. Analysts say Trump will be counting on these allies to help him buttress the deal and give it credibility. So we likely will see Trump treating his allies with respect in the next couple of days, they say.
15: Okay, so that's the big topic at the G7. What else will be discussed there?
16: Artificial intelligence, world trade imbalances, immigration, and also the war in Ukraine, which is a top priority. Ending it is for Europeans. That's four of the G7 members. President Zelensky will be at the summit. Ukraine has been very successful, striking deep into Russia with its own, you know, drones and missiles long range. That's crippling Russian oil refining capacity. And Zelensky's hoping that strength will get Trump back to the negotiating table to put pressure on Russia to end the war.
15: And one more thing, anything else on President Trump's European agenda?
16: Well, the summit ends Wednesday, but we know President Trump will be staying at least through Wednesday night because he's been invited to a tête-à-tête dinner by President Macron at the Palace of Versailles, where there will be fireworks to celebrate America's 250th anniversary.
15: But no octagon cage at the palace? You haven't seen
16: No.
15: That's NPR's Eleanor Beardsley. Thank you.
16: Thank you.
4: Elsewhere in the world, we're about to hear the sounds of a city at the center of the Ebola outbreak. The city is Bunia in the Democratic Republic of Congo. The outbreak includes almost 800 confirmed cases and 180 deaths. It's been hard for reporters to gain access to Bunia, but Emmett Livingstone and photographer Arsene Mpiana are there for NPR.
19: In Bunia, people no longer greet each other with a handshake. Although the streets are lively and most people are carrying on as before, there are moments of discordance. A jeep packed with health workers in full protective suits and goggles speeds down the road. And within hours of arriving, the scale of the crisis becomes impossible to ignore.
18: I'm looking at the tiling in front of a shop, which is covered in greenish liquid. A disinfectant team has just turned up and taken a body away. According to the story that locals are telling, it was an ill patient who was on the back of a motorbike being transported to hospital, who projectile vomited and then died on the spot.
19: Fear is creeping into everyday life, and hospitals, for the most part, aren't considered safe.
18: I'm here in a hospital called Clinique Universelle. The paint is peeling on the walls, but it's been completely shut down because just a few days ago, a patient was discovered to have had Ebola. Now a full disinfection team has been deployed, and I'm standing in front of a team of three women who are preparing large basins of chlorine solution. This is then going to be taken by another team and going to be sprayed on every single surface of this hospital.
19: We were inside for only a few minutes. Health workers recommended we leave, saying it wasn't worth the risk. Ebola can survive on surfaces for a short period of time. The hospital director is Dr. Patient Mazidine.
20: Ils n'ont pas peur, mais ils ont très peur.
19: He says doctors are not just afraid, they're very afraid. There isn't enough protective equipment. The Ebola response is still beginning, and so far there are only a handful of places where Ebola patients are being treated at the recommended standards. One of them is in Rwampara, just outside of Bunia, where an Ebola treatment centre has been set up between a displacement camp and a field of maize. 18 patients with confirmed infections are receiving care here in small cabins with see-through screens, which allows doctors to keep watch around the clock. Entering the isolation cabins requires full protection.
18: I'm here in Rwampara Ebola Treatment Centre, and I'm in an Ebola ward with doctors going from isolated room to isolated room checking on Ebola patients. All of us are in full protective gear, which includes a bib, two layers of clothing, several layers of gloves, goggles, a mask. It's difficult to describe the level of discomfort wearing one of these suits. It's very hot in Ituri, the sun is bright. It's very difficult to breathe inside the suit. And on top of that, the goggles fog up, so it's also difficult to see. These are the conditions under which doctors have to work. The Ebola patients themselves, some of them appear to be in a great deal of pain. We heard some people crying out. The doctor said that at a certain stage of the Ebola virus disease, the whole body aches and it's extremely painful.
19: Emergency health workers say this patient is severely ill and needs a respirator. It's been ordered but hasn't yet arrived. Dr. Richard Cogent is a specialist in critical care and emerging infectious disease. Dr. Cogent says what patients are going through is extremely difficult. The species of Ebola virus circulating has no vaccine, but with proper care, the disease is not necessarily a death sentence, and there are glimmers of hope. In Rwampara, about a dozen patients are on their way to making a full recovery. The outbreak was caught late, which is causing much of the suffering here. Health workers are desperately trying to catch up. For NPR News, I'm Emmett Livingstone in Bunia.
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1: Good morning. It's 8:42. Hope you're having a great start to your Monday and your week. It's good to be along with you for Morning Edition on 90.7 WFAE and WFAE.org. Stick around for the Marketplace Morning Report. It's coming up in about 10 minutes. Should be sunny today in Charlotte, a little cooler than it's been the past few days, but still hot. A high near 88 is expected. And Matthews and Huntersville, both 73 right now, and in Charlotte, it's 73.

0: President Trump has launched major construction projects in the nation's capital, the kinds of projects that are usually handled by federal commissions and planning boards. On the next If You Can Keep It, Trump's beautification of Washington, who's paying for it, and lessons from history about why it matters. 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
3: Good morning, I'm Steve Inskeep. A pygmy hippo in Thailand went viral a few years ago. Her name was Moo Deng, which means bouncy pork. Her siblings are Moo Toon, stewed pork, and Moo Wan, sweet pork. Now, the Berlin Zoo has a food-themed name for its new pygmy hippo. She's Brötchen, German for bread roll.
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Charlotte Talks with Mike Collins is ahead after Morning Edition at 9 o'clock on the show today. Charlotte Crown coach joins the discussion to talk about the team's debut and also a look at the Hurricanes, the Hornets, and more. That's ahead at 9, right after Morning Edition. Sunshine today in Charlotte, a high near 88. Right now in Hickory, it's

0: 70 Waxaw 73, Charlotte. It's 73.
1: I'm Indira Lakshmanan. Congress failed to extend warrantless wiretapping to surveil suspected terrorists abroad. Critics say losing that tool puts us at risk as we host the World Cup in July 4th.
2: This is a time of risk for the American people. And so we're going to shut the lights off on this program and put at risk the American people.
1: That's next time on Here and Now.
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5: From Marketplace in Washington, I'm Kimberly Adams. The U.S. and Iran have reached a tentative deal to end the war and reopen the Strait of Hormuz. Pakistan, which has served as a mediator, says the agreement will be signed on Friday in Switzerland. Marketplace's Nancy Marshall-Genzer explains what comes next.
6: Details of the agreement are scarce. We don't know who will control the strait, if there will be any restrictions on traffic or tolls. Iranian officials apparently think they'll be regulating traffic through the strait with Oman. So there's a lot of uncertainty that's likely to show up in the price of oil. We could be in for another week of volatility. And even if the strait does reopen on Friday, shipping won't go back to normal right away. It could take weeks to work through the backlog of vessels waiting to go through the strait. And they'll have to leave carefully, dodging the mines that still have to be cleared away. That could take weeks or months. It could take even longer to get the flow of natural gas through the strait back to normal. Iranian missile strikes knocked out some of Qatar's gas export facilities. It's expected to take years to get them fully back online. I'm Nancy Marshall-Genzer for Marketplace.
5: Let's do the numbers. Oil prices are down in response to the news, with Brent crude now trading at $82.91 a barrel. Dow, S&P, and NASDAQ futures are up in the 1 to 2 and 1/10% range, with the Dow future up 529 points. Later this morning, we'll get the latest snapshot on the housing market from the perspective of home builders. Their sentiment ticked up a bit in May after a 14-month run of negative outlooks. Here's Marketplace's Mitchell Hartman with more.
7: Spring hasn't sprung for the housing market, says Jessica Louts at the National Association of Realtors.
8: The spring housing market really feels tepid, like there's a wet blanket on it.
7: Mortgage rates are up since the Iran war began, with the 30-year fixed hovering around 6.5%. And while home prices aren't going up as much as a few years ago, they're still going up. The median existing home hit an all-time high for May, $429,000.
8: It's still very difficult for a home buyer to come into the market. They have to have a household income for the typical price of a home well over $100,000.
7: It's likely to remain tough, especially for first-time buyers, says Robert Dietz at the National Association of Home Builders.
9: Historically, the price-to-income ratio in the housing market should be 3-to-1. When the price-to-income ratio is close to 5-to-1, it is that much more challenging to save up the down payment to be able to qualify for a mortgage.
7: Meanwhile, as younger first-time buyers get priced out, older repeat buyers have the advantage. Jessica Louts says 25% of existing home sales are now all cash, up from 15% before the pandemic. And a lot of those buyers are baby boomers, flush with home equity and stock market gains. I'm Mitchell Hartman for Marketplace.
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11: For decades, the Great Salt Lake in Utah has been drying up due to farms diverting water from the rivers that fill the lake and increased evaporation and drought made worse by global warming. Amy Scott, host of the Marketplace podcast, How We Survive, recently tagged along with a team of cloud seeders in Utah racing to save the lake.
12: When I first met Augustus Dorico in Salt Lake City back in February, he was fresh off an early flight from L.A.,
13: the old cloud seeding commuter, LAX to SLC.
12: Dorico is the 25-year-old founder of Rainmaker, a company trying to save the Great Salt Lake by seeding clouds with silver iodide to produce more precipitation. With his long blonde mullet and cowboy boots, Dorico could easily pass for LA hipster or Utah rancher. The company's headquarters are in El Segundo, California, where Dorico lives. But recently, they expanded into a 30,000-square-foot facility here in Salt Lake.
13: All right, you want to skedaddle?
12: We pile into a big SUV. It's almost an hour's drive east to the cloud seeding site in Camas, Utah, so I get the backstory. Dorico says, though cloud seeding has been around since the 1940s, scientists hadn't been able to prove beyond a doubt that it produced precipitation that wouldn't have happened anyway, until recently. In 2023, Dorico went to a weather modification conference.
13: I did myself no favors at that conference because I was wearing a Kid Cudi Kanye West collab hoodie, and I had the haircut, and I was 23. I like to say that I set expectations low with my appearance so that I can pleasantly surprise people in conversation later.
12: It was there he learned about a recent experiment using radars and airborne sensors that showed unambiguous evidence of man-made precipitation. That was the aha moment for Dorico. Shortly after, he started Rainmaker. Today, the company has almost 120 employees and has operated in 6 states and on 4 continents.
13: It's a little bit broken up overhead, which is not ideal for cloud seeding.
12: We arrive at a ranch where a team is prepping a drone for flight.
13: Take off. That is our quadcopter ascending for a cloud seeding mission here in the Wasatch in Camas, Utah. So what we can do now is we can walk back to the van and we can monitor the temperature and humidity in real time to see how juicy that cloud is looking.
12: But it's kind of a bust. The clouds are too diffuse to produce snow. Dorico says it will take conservation efforts, too, to save the Great Salt Lake. Over the course of the season, they were able to verify they produced about 30 acre feet, or 10 million gallons, in the main watershed that feeds into the lake. The current deficit is as much as 1 million acre feet. In Camas, Utah, I'm Amy Scott for Marketplace.
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14: Good morning. You've been listening to Morning Edition on WFAE. That's going to do it for the program this Monday. Join me again tomorrow morning from 5 until 9. Charlotte Talks with Mike Collins is coming up next, right after a check of the latest NPR and then WFAE news headlines. Sunny today, a high near 88. It is now 76 degrees in Charlotte.
15: Paul Rudnick has always been obsessed with spy thrillers. The gadgets, the car chases, the luxurious backdrops. His new book has them all, plus a top secret LGBTQ spy agency.
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17: From 90.7 WFAE, this is Charlotte Talks. I'm Eric Spanberg in for Mike Collins. For the first time in nearly 20 years, professional women's basketball has returned to the Queen City with the Charlotte Crown beginning their inaugural season. It was 1997 when the Charlotte Sting became one of the WNBA's eight original franchises. They eventually disbanded in 2007. Now with the Upshot League, fans have a chance to get in on the action at Bojangles Coliseum. Meanwhile, the Carolina Hurricanes, the team that made it to the Stanley Cup Final for the first time in nearly 20 years. We discuss their championship run and get a preview of the upcoming NBA draft. The Hornets have two first-round picks and have extended their head coach's contract. We take a timeout for sports with WCNC's Danielle Stein and the Charlotte Observer Scott Fallon. It's all coming up on this morning's Charlotte Talks. First, the news.
18: Live from NPR News in Washington, I'm Corva Coleman. The U.S. and Iran have reached a deal to end their war. President Trump says this will reopen the Strait of Hormuz, and he says there will be a formal signing of the pact this Friday in Geneva. The text of the deal has not been released, and there appear to be outstanding issues, including the fate of Iran's nuclear program. Israel is not a party to the agreement, although it joined the U.S. in attacking Iran on February 28th. President Trump is on his way to France for this week's G7 summit. NPR's Franco Ordonez has more.
19: President Trump will meet with French President Emmanuel Macron, among other European leaders who he has quarreled with over trade, Ukraine, and security. A senior U.S. administration official not authorized to speak publicly said Trump will also visit with Middle Eastern leaders and attend a working session with Ukrainian President Volodymyr Zelensky and G7 leaders. The official added that Trump will, quote, meet with G7 leaders to address key issues of shared importance. But ongoing tensions in the Middle East will undoubtedly color the week of talks. Trump has bilateral meetings planned with the leaders of Qatar, the UAE, Egypt, and India. Franco Ordonez, NPR News.
18: Before leaving for France, Trump hosted a UFC fighting event at the White House on the occasion of his 80th birthday yesterday. It was also billed as a celebration of the nation's 250th birthday. It drew thousands of mixed martial arts fans to the White House lawn. NPR's Mara Liasson says it was a political event intended to attract interest from Trump's supporters.
20: Trump is a base politician, and there is a lot of overlap between the UFC fans, young men, particularly white non-college men, who are a critical part, the big overlap between the UFC fan base and the MAGA base. And even though Trump's support in that demographic is still very strong, it has slipped a lot.
18: NPR's Mara Liasson reporting. A massive Russian attack on Ukraine's capital, Kyiv, and the city of Kharkiv have killed at least 11 people. NPR's Polina Litvinova reports from Kyiv. Russian strikes also damaged a UN heritage site under special protection.
21: One of the Russian drones hit a cathedral of the Kyiv-Pechersk Lavra, which was built in the 11th century. This Orthodox monastery complex is one of the largest Christian centers in Ukraine and a significant historical and architectural site. Russian strikes also destroyed the largest and oldest costume collection in Ukraine, damaging Dovzhenko Film Studio. Ukraine's President Volodymyr Zelensky wrote on social media that this is how Russia, quote, shows the world its intentions to continue the war. He added that he expects reaction from the group of seven countries which start a summit today. Polina Litvinova, NPR News, Kyiv.
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22: This is WFAE News. I'm Woody Kane. Governor Josh Stein is floating a plan to phase out North Carolina's tax exemptions for data centers. Adam Wagner reports from Raleigh.
23: Data centers in North Carolina don't pay sales tax on construction costs, electricity, or hardware. That's estimated to cost the state about $50 million annually, an amount that could rise to $450 million. Stein's plan would end all data center tax exemptions in 2032. This year would be the last with the electricity exemption, and it would be the deadline for data centers to apply for the full tax package. Facilities that do apply would need to invest $75 million by the end of 2028, instead of within the 5 years they're currently allowed. Representative Terry Brown is a Mecklenburg County Democrat. He's been discussing this with Stein administration officials.
24: While we're rolling out the welcome wagon, we want to make sure that we're not losing our shirt at the same time.
23: Data center industry officials say that even discussing repealing the tax exemptions is causing developers to rethink investing in North Carolina. Adam Wagner, North Carolina Newsroom, Capital Bureau.
22: The Carolina Hurricanes have won the NHL's Stanley Cup for the first time since 2006 after a 3-0 win over the Vegas Golden Knights last night. The Canes won the series 4-2, and Coach Rod Brind'Amour was almost at a loss for words. The last time Carolina won the Cup, he played for the team.
0: You don't want to let yourself think that it could happen. And yeah, I don't know. I don't know what else to tell you. Just couldn't be prouder of the group.
22: The Hurricanes are planning for a victory parade on Saturday in Raleigh. This is WFAE News. 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Sunny skies and lower humidity today with highs expected to be near 88 degrees. It's 76 now in Charlotte.
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2: This is Charlotte Talks. I'm Eric Spanberg, in for Mike Collins.
3: With a total team effort and a shutout, the Carolina Hurricanes have won the Stanley Cup for the second time.
2: That was Sean McDonough with a call on ABC last night. It's a very championship Monday here in the state of North Carolina as the Carolina Hurricanes won the Stanley Cup last night over Las Vegas. And it's a very sports kind of day here at Charlotte Talks. We're taking a break from the calamities near and far, and instead we're going to talk sports, and we're going to begin with a full menu, starting with the return of women's pro basketball for the first time in 20 years to the Queen City. Then we'll continue on with all the excitement over the Carolina Hurricanes, just mentioned their Stanley Cup victory. Beyond that, sports columnist Scott Fowler and sports anchor Danielle Stein from WCNC will join the discussion to break down what's ahead for Charlotte with the MLS All-Star Game, the Charlotte Hornets offseason moves, and the imminent return of the Carolina Panthers. First, though, the Charlotte Crown, part of the new Upshot Women's Pro Basketball League. Tricia Stafford Odom is the team's head coach, and she joins me in studio this morning. She's fresh off a win yesterday over Savannah, no less. Welcome to Charlotte Talks.
24: Well, thank you, Eric. I'm excited to be here.
2: Well, everyone's excited to have women's pro basketball back in Charlotte. As I mentioned, it was 20 years ago that the Sting left, the WNBA Sting, and now the Crown are here as part of this new league. You've played 9 games of a 34-game schedule. How would you describe the league and the state of play so far?
24: The league is definitely something that's excitable and exciting and has a bright future. I think even myself can admit that we did not know, we as coaches and GMs/GMs weren't aware how competitive Upshot League was going to be. And as we coaches figure it out, we're adding pieces, taking pieces away, continuously developing players, and the talent is phenomenal.
2: Hmm. Well, that was a little bit of a surprise? Or was it?
24: It was a surprise because we weren't actually certain as to who was going to commit to playing in Upshot. Mm-hmm. You know, there's still the opportunity for women's basketball, women's professionals to play overseas, many different countries. There are other upstart leagues happening in the States. And again, the aspiration for most women right now, most girls, are to look up to play in the WNBA. But we are an alternative league, definitely professional and an optional league for players that don't have those options. And now with the state and climate of America, a lot of people don't want to go overseas. So we actually got an amazing turnout. People are constantly trying to flood our league. And right now, unfortunately, there are only 4 teams in the league. We're definitely expanding. But as of right now, roster spots are solidified, locked down, and people are trying to sustain and maintain their jobs.
2: Yeah, let's start with the, since you mentioned four teams, and they are going to expand. I think Baltimore and Nashville are coming next year.
24: Mm-hmm.
2: And the owner of the league, Zoyer Sports, has said they want to get to 30 teams eventually. But for the moment, you have four. So everybody is nice and cozy. What's that like to play the same teams over and over again? How does that change the calculus as a coach?
24: Nice and cozy, how you put it. I like how you said it. Well, Andy Kaufman, first of all, owner, he is definitely a visionary, and he does definitely see leagues and teams coming and it expanding to about 30. I mean, that has been on record. That's what he wants, along with Donna Orender, who's our president and commissioner.
2: Mm-hmm.
24: But what we see is right now we're competing against three other capable and qualified coaches that are competitive, and we want to win. And more than anything, we want our stamp as the inaugural leaders for each of these teams and these cities to be something to be very, very proud of and go down in the history books. We understand that the responsibilities are great for us. We're going through and sifting through things that other people in the future won't know we went through, because we're setting a foundation and setting the precedent for how Upshot League will be, personally, how the Charlotte Crown will be. And we're proud of that. It's not easy, but we call ourselves the foundation for the future. And welcome to the uprising.
2: And part of that uprising is, as you mentioned, four teams. The other three are in Greensboro, Savannah, and Jacksonville.
24: Correct.
2: From a travel and logistics standpoint, how does that work? I mean, they're relatively close, but do you bus? Do you fly? What's your schedule like?
24: We charter bus. The schedule is rigorous. I believe there are two times throughout our 33-game season that I have a back-to-back-to-back. And I think that's rigorous. However, we're prepared for it mentally. We try to prepare our players for it physically. And personally, what I've tried to do is design a roster that if some nights I need to play six more heavy than the other, then I'll do that if the game allows that. But we're prepared. I mean, again, and I think the future will definitely make way for the schedule to be less tedious. But we look forward to the improvements that we can have versus each team that we now know hand and foot.
2: Nobody can say they don't know the other team.
24: Nobody can say that, you know, that cannot be used as a disclaimer at any level. But to see these three teams and to actually be proud of the fact how we play them better every time, or to expect that, you know, the coaches I'm coaching, they're going to make adjustments. So even though it's the same team on record, each time we see differences. And I think that's exciting for us and challenging.
2: What's it like to play basketball at Bojangles Coliseum? That's your home floor.
24: Mm-hmm.
2: You're getting adjusted to that. You've played a few games there. But what's the climate like there, you think, for basketball?
24: I love it. I actually love it. I'm not from the Charlotte area, but very, very familiar with it with my coaching stints. And I just think that the history is rich. I love the fact that we're playing on a championship floor, being that our hockey team has been champions. Like, so we come in and we're able to adopt and just acclimate to a winning atmosphere. I'd love to see it more filled. I think our inaugural home game was amazing, and we want to get back to the level of people are there regularly supporting our Charlotte Crown, and we'll get there. But I really love the atmosphere. We just got, I don't know how many millions of dollars, maybe thousands of dollars of a brand new basketball court put in. The details are pretty and amazing, and I just love the fact that it is our home court, and no one can take that away from us.
2: That is the voice of Tricia Stafford Odom. She is the coach of the Charlotte Crown, and they are part of the new Upshot Women's Basketball League. Now, you played in the WNBA yourself. You were a big star in college at Cal, and you went on to coach at a number of colleges, including as an assistant at Duke and UNC, and then you were a head coach at North Carolina Central. What convinced you to take a chance on this league?
24: More so the league taking a chance on me and my pedigree and what I've done and my history as a coach, my success as a player, Hopefully my reputation as to how I can bring players together and my relationships. I believe that Taj McWilliams Franklin, who is the vice president of operations for Upshot, she and I have had history in the past as competitors on the basketball court. She's been able to follow my success as a coach, as a player, as a family member with a husband and family and sons that play Division I sports. She believes I'm the personality for Charlotte, and I'm grateful for her. But what convinced me was the fact that women's basketball is flourishing and the excitement around it is incomparable. And right now, I don't want to be left out with the opportunity to impart on lives and set foundations and just help the future rise.
2: It's interesting. You mentioned women's basketball. So in the past couple of years, for example, in 2024, the NCAA Women's Championship game drew more viewers than the men's championship game for the first time. Between 2024 and 2025, the expansion fee for WNBA teams went from $50 million to $250 million.
24: Skyrocketed.
2: Yes. And when the Sting were here, believe me, nobody was paying $50 million for a team, as you well know. I'm curious, as great as the growth is, the interest, what are some of the challenges that remain when you come into a new league like this?
24: Definitely the behind the scenes of how to get bodies in seats. Sometimes the sale is corporate, so the tickets get sold. But as a fan and as a player and as a coach, we want to actually see those bodies and hear those breaths and cheers and the warmth of bodies actually in seats. So I think the plan and the ploy to get people in there to become avid and consistent fans that don't want to miss games. I think those are the challenges. Someone's asked me about that, remembering the old days of the WNBA, the same challenges. I think I wasn't as aware of that behind the scenes things, but I'm sure that it's quite similar. That you can get corporate dollars, but we also want the intimacy of bodies there. I think the marketing, the talent level, I think also some of the challenges are getting elite officiating to the league, because it's still a startup and people are a little unsure and leery, and you know, people jump on board after it's successful. But what we need is people paddling and on board as we make it phenomenal.
2: These young ladies that you're coaching, they're obviously not in the WNBA. They're very talented players. Are they able to concentrate on basketball? Do they have to have second jobs? Give me an idea.
24: Oh, absolutely they can concentrate. This is a professional league, and as a professional, their job is basketball.
2: Okay.
24: They're branding themselves because it's all a business right now. So their marketability, their branding capability, all that's tied into being a part of the Charlotte Crown. Financially, it does not sustain as a year-long job right now. They're paid for the 4 months. So at this point in time, playing an Upshot does afford you the opportunity to work elsewhere, pursue other careers. But the focus of the 4 months of our summer league is that you do your best as a professional here, hoping and anticipating that other opportunities will come that will afford you the opportunity to just solely be a basketball player.
2: Now, you mentioned you want those bodies in there cheering. You want them loyal. For so many fans who may not be aware of the team yet or just learning, or they don't know a lot about women's basketball, or maybe they think they don't like women's basketball, what's the pitch that you make? What are they going to see when they come out, for example, starting Wednesday when you play Greensboro at Bojangles Coliseum?
24: That's right. You're going to see an exciting brand of sport. For those who don't know basketball, there are different types of basketball. There's the slow down, walk it down where it's boring. But we try to play transition style of basketball. I call it TSO. Philosophically, it's transition. We get stops defensively, which means we turn the ball over fast. So you get to watch at a rapid pace. And then offense. You're going to be able to see an offensive repertoire from our rostered players capable of making any shot you've seen on any basketball game. I think so. The speed and excitement of the game, the pace is exciting. I think the atmosphere, the music, the liveliness, the family atmosphere. People love those types of things. And then the smell of popcorn and the blowing of whistles. And hopefully, you know, we'll get to the point where you know that your Charlotte Crown is a winning organization, a winning program with quality young ladies and people on the roster.
2: I love the popcorn as the secret weapon.
24: That's it right there. I mean, I know a lady in there popping popcorn named Phyllis, and she hooks me up every game. So I'm definitely going to give her a shout out. Buttery and everything.
2: So Phyllis is the secret MVP of the Charlotte Crown so far?
24: MVP.
2: Tricia Stafford Odom, I want to thank you for joining us this morning.
24: I'm so excited to be here. Thank you for having me, and be down with the crown.
2: Absolutely. Coach Tricia, as she calls herself, is the coach of the Charlotte Crown. They're in the Upshot League. They return to action Wednesday at Bojangles Coliseum, and they'll be playing all summer long. When we come back, we're going to have Scott Fowler from the Charlotte Observer and Danielle Stein from WCNC, and we're going to talk Hurricanes, we're going to talk Hornets, and we're going to get into all kinds of trouble here. So stay with us, and try not to get distracted with thoughts of that popcorn at Bojangles Coliseum. Stay with us on Charlotte Talks right here on WFA.
24: Yeah, you're done.
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6: President Trump has launched major construction projects in the nation's capital, the kinds of projects that are usually handled by federal commissions and planning boards. On the next If You Can Keep It, Trump's beautification of Washington, who's paying for it, and lessons from history about why it matters. 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
2: Been an opportunity. Back on Charlotte Talks, I'm Eric Spanberg in for Mike Collins, and this is Charlotte Talks. Let's hear what happened last night. That is the crowd at Lenovo Center in Raleigh, where they were having a little watch party. Sounds like they got excited as they were watching the home team, the Carolina Hurricanes, playing many miles away in Las Vegas as they clinched the Stanley Cup Final. This is the second championship for the Hurricanes. They also won in 2006, and they had been to the Stanley Cup one time prior and lost to Detroit. So we now have at least one championship professional sports team here in the Carolinas, but we'll say that we have championship-level sports reporters, because with us we have Scott Fowler from the Charlotte Observer. Welcome back.
8: Thanks, Eric.
2: And Danielle Stein, who is the weekend sports anchor at WCNC.
9: That's it.
2: Welcome to you.
9: Thank you.
2: You had a late night as you were on TV telling everybody exactly what had happened.
9: Yeah, it was pretty much right down to the wire as I was going on air, making sure everything was tidied up. And I'm glad, you know, some of these games went to overtime, so we didn't have the results as we were going on air for 11. But this one was done nice and smooth. We got to see the celebration, and it was just so cool to see.
2: All nice and tidy. So, Danielle, I'm going to start with you. What do you think this title means, not just for the Canes, but for the region?
9: Yeah, I mean, it's huge. As you mentioned, this isn't a region that's seen a number of championships in the past. Do you want to shout out, of course, Carolina Courage up in Raleigh?
2: Yes,
9: for
2: good
9: the
2: point.
9: NWSL. They are, yes, also a championship,
2: correct,
9: team. But out of the pro men's sports, mm-hmm, yes, the Canes are the only ones who have done it. And it's been 20 years. 20 years is a long time for people to have waited. And for the Canes, too, who have been really close for the past 8 years or so, where they've been in the playoffs, they've advanced past the first round every single time. They've been close, and it hasn't come together. So to watch it finally come together with this group of players that they were able to pull from a lot of different places, I think just shows that they've been gritty and they've fought really hard to get to this point.
2: You mentioned those 8 years. Scott, in a cruel act, of recording history. Wrote a column, I think it was last week, Scott, you said that since 2017, the playoff ledger for victories in this state is, at the time it was Kane 61, so I guess are they at 63 now?
5: 63.
2: Okay, 63. Right. Yeah. The Hornets are at zero. Charlotte FC is at two, and the Carolina Panthers come in at zero. So by my count, Scott, it looks like 63 for the Triangle and two for the Charlotte Metro. So right. given that, what do you think that these teams, and you wrote this in the context of Charlotte sports teams could learn a thing or two from the Hurricanes. What do you think they could learn from the Hurricanes?
5: Yeah, well, that's right. That was, you know, playoff postseason, and that's where our teams have certainly gotten better. And in the past year, we've seen the Panthers in the playoffs, the Hornets were in the play-in game, and Charlotte FC also made it, but only didn't get out of the first round. So I think what they can learn is just that the Hurricanes are remarkable in their stability, I think. They have, as Danielle mentioned, they've been so close for these 8 years with Rod Brind'Amour as the their head coach, and so they've been knocking on the door, and that's what these teams have lacked here, is they've been irrelevant for long stretches, and now they're sort of climbing into relevance. But the Hurricanes are so far beyond that. I mean, these guys are, I mean, I was just, we were talking off air, or maybe it was on air, I don't know if I made a mistake there or not.
9: Me as well.
5: I've been at the Charlotte Observer 32 years. I've never covered a championship parade of any type. And here they're having one in Raleigh on Saturday, because there hasn't been one to cover here. And
2: That's right.
5: A unique moment. I'm not a huge hockey guy, but I've been glued to these playoffs, especially the last 2 weeks. Yeah.
2: The parade is Saturday, downtown Raleigh at 11 a.m. I think, Danielle, you said you're probably going to cover it.
9: I'd like to, at least. I'm going to try to see what my station will agree to. But, I mean, how cool. Like we said, it's not every day that you get a championship in your state. So,
2: yes,
9: well worth celebrating.
2: Scott, you mentioned the stability of Rod Brind'Amour. He was almost at a loss for words last night.
0: You don't want to let yourself think that it could happen. And yeah, I don't know. I don't know what else to tell you. Just couldn't be prouder of the group.
2: Jordan Staal, the MVP, was equally excited and talking about the effect of just grinding away through a long hockey season.
8: To be able to keep grinding, keep going, keep pushing, and get beat down again and not get it, and regroup and go again and finally pull this off. It's a dream come true. It's indescribable.
2: And forward Sebastian Aho agreed that it is a dream come true.
10: It's unbelievable. I mean, it's just, you work so hard for so long, and you never know if you're ever going to be a champion till it's all said and done. And even today, like, we feel confident. We know why we play hockey, but, you know, it's just kind of nerve-wracking, and it's so much fun to feel all the emotions.
2: Now, Scott and I confessed to each other before the show that we are bandwagon hoppers. We joined probably in the spring is when we caught hockey fever. Danielle, I don't know. Are you? Do you follow hockey a lot? At what point did you kind of pick this story up, and what stands out to you about this run?
9: No, I mean, this run's been awesome. I will say, of course, we typically show our highlights for every game throughout the season. But, you know, as you're starting to see things trending towards playoffs, that's when you really dial things in. But no, this team has been really fun all year long. But watching what they've been able to do in the postseason, when they had such a streak of just winning games, shutting out series, it was really easy to catch on to it.
2: Scott, what stood out for you? Are there moments or games that, you know, particularly resonated with you?
5: Well, I thought I like that they've switched goalies midway through the Stanley Cup. That's just so weird and unusual in hockey. And they went to this guy, Brandon Bussey, who's like got this great backstory. And they kept showing his fiance and his parents in the stands. And he just seemed like a guy who had really climbed up the hockey mountain the very hard way. He had not made it. It wasn't easy. He was a rookie. He had a great season, but then he gets benched, and then he comes back in. Just I guess that to me was, and Stahl, Jordan Stahl, who's 37 years old and yet was the MVP. 37 years old? I mean, Luke Kuechly retired at 28. That's nine
2: That's
5: years after that, you know? And he's been playing 17 years. Hockey players do have long careers. Mm-hmm. I mean, the good ones can really stick around a long time. But I like, being an old guy myself, like to see an old guy get the MVP.
2: And, Scott mentioned the story of Brandon Bussey. I thought it was really interesting, Daniel. You were covering last night, so I'm sure you saw this. His interview, he immediately went to praising the other goalie, the league goalie, Anderson, who right. had been the guy that got them there, but then he turned cold when they got into the Stanley Cup. I just thought that was interesting, a moment, kind of some insight into why this team is probably successful.
9: Yeah, and I think everyone is very quick to also credit Freddie Anderson for getting them throughout the whole season as well, too, because he was extremely integral in getting them to be positioned to where they were in the playoffs. And whether Freddie was hurt at that point in Game 3, we still don't know the full details. It does sound like he might have been dealing with something, and that is why Brandon Bussey ended up coming in and taking over the back half of the Stanley Cup Finals series. But it's a small group. It's a really tight goaltending group that they have to support each other. It's one of the more interesting sports rather than soccer, where, for example, a goalie will stay in pretty much every single game. You have your starter. In hockey, you do rotate, so you need to have everyone be ready for when your name is called, and you only have to push each other to kind of get each other to that point so you are ready. So I'm sure they have a good relationship. It speaks volumes that Jordan Stahl gave Freddie Anderson the trophy seconds when they got it, showing that, again, he is a huge part of where they were getting to that Stanley Cup final.
2: Mm-hmm. That is the voice of Danielle Stein. She is weekend sports anchor at WCNC. Also with us is Scott Fowler, who's a columnist at the Charlotte Observer. Scott, you obviously have been, you mentioned 32 years, and I think you went to UNC Chapel Hill, so you've been in this part of the world most of your life. Why do you think hockey has resonated in Raleigh the way it has?
5: You know, it's one of the great stories, I think, of our region, because I remember when, you know, and of course, if you go back a long way, that wasn't an expansion team. It was a team that moved. Where did it come from?
9: Hartford. Whalers.
2: The Whalers.
5: Right. That's what I thought. So it's been a while. When did they come? I mean, it's been 25 years, something
2: yeah.
5: like that.
2: Yeah. 20, remember they played in Greensboro the first year or two?
5: And it's terrible attendance back in the day. But it's really grown into a – I think what – it had a couple of factors. Raleigh, of course, is a super hot city, just mm-hmm. like Charlotte. So people move there. And so, you know, hockey fans, yeah, they got some probably hockey fans moving from other places. But I think it really caught on in the South because – of course, Raleigh is a huge college sports town, and we should mention when we're talking about championships, I mean, there have been innumerable championships in the college ranks, you know, Duke and had won like probably five in this period just in men's basketball. But they didn't have a pro sport really to latch on to, whereas Charlotte has had two and now has three of the top level pro sports I'm talking about. And so I think that if you were, whether you're a Tar Heel fan, Duke fan, NC State fan, whatever, you could sort of all mesh together and be a Canes fan, and that was not controversial. That's just something. And they play at a good time of year, like all the college teams are done, mm-hmm. other than UNC baseball's in the College World Series right now. But in general, they're all finished when the Hurricanes are doing their big run. Mm-hmm. So I think that was a lot of it, and it has become, I mean, it's a great – great. Those watch parties.
2: The tailgating and the watch parties.
5: Lord.
2: It's incredible.
5: Insane.
2: Yeah.
9: I was seeing something yesterday that was talking about the benefit of these I would call Raleigh a mid-major market compared to a city like a New York or LA, for sure. example. And having a pro sports team in those types of cities and what it's able to do, thinking of, I don't know, I'm thinking Columbus, for example, mm-hmm. is another one. Not a major city. Maybe there's not so much going on. So having a rallying point around a city like that, I think, is able to bring a lot of people together in a new kind of way as well, too.
2: Now, it's interesting with the Hurricanes, as you both know. Tom Dundon bought the team in 2018. In March, he led an investor group that bought the Portland Trailblazers for $4.25 billion, just some sofa money. And he's publicly stated his intention to pursue Major League Baseball in the Triangle. And then last week, we had a former owner of the Milwaukee Bucks, a billionaire named Mark Lazary, who owns part of the NC Courage, which is the women's professional team. He said he'd like to join that effort or lead an effort. He wants to bring Major League Baseball to North Carolina. So I'm curious for each of you, what do you think of this idea of North Carolina with Major League Baseball? It is the largest state without an MLB team.
9: Yeah, It makes sense. I mean, the southern states, I think, are just kind of made for baseball. Just weather-wise, it makes sense. We see even Knights games, the support around that. I mean, gorgeous stadium, perfect location. I'm not saying that's where it would be if there were an MLB team coming to the state by any means, but I think there's some proven success in this state, and it's summer, it's fun, it's warm weather. I think it would do really well here.
5: I agree, and I think it would, if it goes somewhere, I think Raleigh's way ahead of Charlotte in that capacity.
9: I agree.
5: So, you know, back in the day, we've had this, an effort a couple of times, and at one point it felt kind of like they might put a team around Kernersville, if you remember.
2: That's
5: that.
2: Right.
5: It was in the Winston-Salem area.
2: That's right.
5: I can't remember who the owner was.
2: Was it Don Beaver that tried to do that?
5: Yes, Don Beaver. Yeah. That's right. And he had some, you know, legitimate money and minor league baseball interests, but Raleigh does seem to me, I think what's happened here with the hockey is hugely important to the Major League Baseball bid. Now, MLB's got a lot of choices, and they haven't even really announced their expansion, what it would cost, and all that stuff. But does, like you say, feels like North Carolina being, what are we, the 10th most populous state? Yeah. How do we not have Major League Baseball already? Mm-hmm. I think it would work.
2: Especially, it feels like, and I know people are laughing because Charlotte has perpetually been 5 or 10 years away from MLB.
5: Always.
2: That's what we always say.
5: Yeah.
2: But now when you have the Triangle and Charlotte as two of the fastest growing regions in the country, it does seem to make a lot of sense. So I think MLB's expansion target is 2029, so they've got a little time to figure this out. We will see. Let's move on. The NBA Finals, as you know, wrapped up Saturday night. The New York Knicks overcame the opposition of Victor Wembanyama and the adoration of Timothy Chalamet, among others, and they captured their first championship in 53 years behind Jalen Brunson. So how do you think the finals played out for the league this year, each of you? Danielle, you start.
9: We got so spoiled with both of these series, I think. I was honestly hoping both of them between the NBA and the NHL went to Game 7 because I didn't want them to end.
5: Yeah.
9: They were both so exciting and really back and forth, really high-scoring contests all the way through. The way that the NBA finals ended, it was a picture-perfect story. Watching New York do it, to break a curse after 50-plus years, to have come back down 29 points in that game. Yes, it was a collapse from San Antonio. We can talk about that part as well, too. But New York seems to have a star in Jalen Brunson. And whether there are questions or not about his validity to lead a team to a championship, I think that's pretty squashed at this point. I mean, he carried that team in that win. So really cool to see. Knicks in five, as everyone's been saying all over my social media, at least, has been really crazy. But no, I mean, to have a 20-year curse, a 50-plus year curse, all coming down this one weekend, we had a fun sports 48 hours here.
2: And Scott, you know, as much as many of us may like to pick on the New York teams, who those of us who are not in New York or maybe not from New York, the leagues love it when a team, particularly a story franchise like the Knicks, wins an NBA championship. That really spurs interest for the following season.
5: It does. You
2: didn't mean to say Spurs. That was not nice. Sorry.
5: The TV ratings showed you that. You know, they were really high for, you know. And, I mean, Taylor Swift jumped on the Knicks bandwagon. I don't know where that came from, you know, in one of those games. That was two exceptional young stars there, especially Wimby is kind of a guy who we're going to be watching for the next 10 years or so, as long as he stays healthy. Mm-hmm. He is his nickname is the Alien, a 7'5" guy who can shoot threes and do everything else. He's just the kind of monumental star that a league loves. But Brunson was better. I mean, Brunson, you know, Wimby looked tired in the fourth quarter of those last two games, and Brunson was, it's funny to see those two guys next to each other.
2: Yes,
5: they're
2: is.
5: Probably 18 inches apart. I mean, and Brunson scored 45 in the final game, and just seems like a super likable guy. The Knicks I don't like the New York teams generally either. I feel like New York gets everything and wants everything and is very spoiled. They've had championships in all sports. But this Knicks team was super likable.
2: Yeah, they were really hard to hate.
5: They were.
9: I'm from Boston, and oh, wow. I had a hard time saying that. Oh, wow. So I will say I was interested in seeing, because obviously people have been, you know, Wemby coming in second in the MVP race, and he's clearly getting a lot of love. But I think the narrative around him could be kind of changing, that New York, at least, is painting him more as this quote-unquote villain throughout the series. And even in his final press conference saying, see you never, to the reporters in the media room there. It's interesting now, is that going to be his persona? He's still so young, so he could totally just flip his narrative, and maybe that's going to be the Wemby of the future.
2: Yeah, that's true. Bad guy sells, too.
5: It does. Hey, everybody needs a Darth Vader.
2: Absolutely.
5: He could play. Right. He could do one. He could do that beautifully. I don't know. He just seems to me super young. I feel like, what is he, 22?
2: Yeah.
5: And he should have shook hands with everybody at the end of the game five, but yeah.
2: We'll shake hands, take a quick break, and when we come back, we're going to talk about our NBA team, the Charlotte Hornets. They've got some bright prospects, but they got a lot of work to do as well. Stay with us right here on Charlotte Talks on WFAE.
4: 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Coming up at 10 o'clock, President Trump is transforming the nation's capital. Who is picking up the tab for the president's beautification efforts? And why are critics concerned about the lack of regulatory oversight? That's next time on 1A, coming up in 20 minutes.
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2: Back on Charlotte Talks, I'm Eric Spanberg in for Mike Collins, and we're continuing our discussion of sports across the region with Charlotte Observer columnist Scott Fowler and WCNC weekend sports anchor Danielle Stein. We were talking a little bit about the Knicks and the Spurs, and that leads us to the Hornets. The Hornets have two first-round picks this year, number 14 and number 18. They've just extended head coach Charles Lee's contract, and of course, they made it to the play-in round. They still have the longest playoff drought, but they got a little bit closer. So for each of you, what are you looking for in offseason moves from this team to get better?
5: I'll start. I think what we saw in the play-in game and maybe really the last couple of weeks of the season, they don't quite have the front court, the big guys, quite figured out yet. They have some players there, some fairly skilled players there, but their strength is the backcourt, where they have LaMelo and they have Konkanepala and they have Brandon Miller. Three guys who you could say might be an all-star one day. LaMelo has been one time. But where they need to go is they've got to find, either through free agency or those draft picks or trade those draft picks, is some really big tough guys. They need some enforcers, basically. I think that's, they got bullied too much in the last 2 weeks of the season.
9: Yeah, they talked a lot about how everyone's offseason goal could and should be upping the physicality, upping the size. We've even seen Musa Diabate in the offseason work he's been putting in and the visible muscle he's already gained even in just a couple of months. So it sounds like he's taking that to heart, but there's been a lot of links of potential trades for who could be coming. I'm not, you know, nothing's been finalized by any means, but the name Sabonis has been thrown around a good bit. But even in the draft, it's very possible that the Hornets do look for a big man in a center position in one of those picks, whether they want to trade up further in, because like we said, there's two first round picks, which is a bit of a luxury, but they also are a team that showed that they do need some more depth to them as well. I think that is something that kind of burned them in the end of their season. Yes, they had Kobe White, who was excellent, and it sounds like his deal will hopefully be getting done in the next week or so as well too. It sounds like he wants to stay in Charlotte. It sounds like they want him in Charlotte. Nothing's been officially finalized, but outside of him, there wasn't a lot of great bench depth. So getting more rotational pieces too, I think, could be really helpful for them as well.
2: You're right, Scott. The last game when they were blown out by Orlando, it just felt like men against boys. They were just throwing them around all over the court. There has been, as Danielle mentioned, there have been trade rumors. A lot of them have involved Miles Bridges. What do you think the chances are Miles Bridges is on the court at Spectrum Center when we get back to work in October?
5: Well, that's the one expendable piece they have of their quartet of scorers. Miles Bridges has proven himself. He had some off-field, off-court issues, but now is a couple of years past that, and is the kind of player who can do a lot of different things. So I think that's, you can't trade probably LaMelo, Brandon Miller, or Knipl. Mm-hmm. Beyond that, anyone's probably up for grabs, Bridges being a definite possibility there. But yes, I think they just got to get, you know, we saw him, I remember a Detroit game late in the year, same sort of thing. They're just getting mashed around, and they're just, you know, Moose, they're you know, kind of undersized center, is a great guy, very popular fan favorite, but he's undersized compared to some of these guys who are 7 feet and 240. They need another guy like that.
2: We were talking about the NBA Finals and the Stanley Cup this weekend. I don't know if y'all heard about this, but Team USA had a little win on Friday.
9: Just a little one.
2: They beat Paraguay 4-1, and they will play Australia on Friday in Seattle at what used to be known.
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1: 2014. Unfortunately, that 2014, he had a pretty severe injury where he ended up having to get carted off in the World Cup. So that kind of ended his tenure with the national team in that regard there. But he had a lot of really good perspective, and he was really high on this group. And I think a lot of people now are starting to see the vision. Of course, a good win to open your World Cup can do that for you. But there's a lot of belief that this team could be the one that is going to actually break through for a U.S. men's national team. We've seen some of the pieces from previous years, the last World Cup, guys like Christian Pulisic, Sergino Dest, Weston McKennie, guys who are back again, but having some newer faces added to the group, notably in Balogun, who this is his first World Cup playing with America since he has declared that's going to be his national team moving forward after he was with the youth English teams when he was growing up. So getting new pieces like that, and also a new manager in Pochettino, this team is off to a fiery start. I mean, what a dream start for their World Cup run. And getting, of course, the home field advantage of the crowd support. We saw it in Charlotte when they just had their final friendly here. It was awesome. It was so loud. It was packed with fans. And at SoFi Stadium this past weekend, it was nuts. And any watch party you saw across the country, I mean, people are really showing up in droves right now for this team.
2: Scott, I'm curious, you know, it's been kind of ugly with the World Cup lead in.
3: The men's do well.
2: Right. Yeah. There's been so much controversy about ticket prices, ticket procedures, travel visas, all these things. Gianni Infantino, who runs FIFA, it seems like he's in a controversy every other day.
3: Oh, yeah.
2: Does that win Friday and I guess some optimistic prospects for Team USA, does that begin to wash that away and maybe bring a little of the joy back to it?
3: Well, fortunately for FIFA, it probably does, because I don't like FIFA generally. I think it's an organization that, I mean, they just make a lot of questionable decisions. But all that aside, it's a great tournament, and it's hard to mess it up. They've got 48 teams this year, so there's, you know, it's expanded. 32 teams will make the playoffs, and so that's expanded. So the U.S. almost certainly is going to make the playoffs after that first win. So, yes, I think, like a lot of things, it's like the NCAA men's tournament. People criticize the NCAA basketball, you know, NCAA bad this, bad that, and then the tournament starts and everyone forgets and they're like, oh my gosh, did you see that last second shot? And that's kind of what's happening, I think, with this World Cup. Great stuff. I mean, it's been, as Danielle said, it's been so much fun.
2: Yeah, 25 million people watched that opening game, which is,
3: wow.
2: That's comparable. That's huge for any soccer match in the U.S., and that's like a top-flight NFL Sunday night game, and that I don't say that to be dismissive. That's a lot of people for any sporting event in the U.S., so we will see how that turns out. Speaking of soccer and Bank of America Stadium, the World Cup ends July 19th, and then on July 29th, the best MLS players will take on the best players from the Mexican Soccer League at Bank of America Stadium, the MLS All-Star Game. This is the first time we've had this. How are y'all looking at this? What do you expect to see with this All-Star Game?
1: Yeah, it's another win for Charlotte, getting a major event here in the city. I mean, it's going to bring big names, whether or not they play. Looking at Lionel Messi when I say that.
3: I don't think Messi will play that. But, no. You know, maybe he will. I'd be pleasantly surprised if he does. But it's still going to be fantastic.
1: It's going to be fantastic. Huge names. Even just coming off of the heels of a World Cup, people are going to still have that soccer fever. They're calling this the summer of soccer for a reason, where everyone's going to be buying in. Even Tim Ream being already named a player for the MLS All-Star for that team playing against Liga MX, that he's going to have another fan base just outside of Charlotte now from people who know him from the national team and know him of, oh, he was just our captain. So I think it's going to be a lot of faces, and it should be a fun time.
2: Scott, how do you look at soccer and its growth over the past, you know, 5-10 years? You've been here that entire span.
3: You mean in Charlotte?
2: In Charlotte, yes.
3: Yeah, I think it's we're seeing it mature. It's become, like, I coach youth soccer for many years, and I'm like a lot of parents who just kind of got more into it as their kids got into it, and those kids now grow up and they can buy tickets, and you know, Charlotte FC is a very

0: young demographic compared to if you go to Panthers game in the same place. Charlotte FC's demographic is what marketers to die for, basically. You know, that's what you want, the 18 to 34 year old crowd or whatever. I still don't think we're all the way there, of course, but it's not an anomaly anymore. Mm-hmm. When it attracts 30,000 people, that's just kind of normal. Mm-hmm. And I think the Major League Soccer will be one more thing. I think what they need is a run from Charlotte FC. They need a team to go a long way in the playoffs, and they'll catch that casual fan that like the Hurricanes mm-hmm. caught. And they're not there yet, but I mean, their coach Dean Smith, and yes, not that Dean Smith, but Charlotte FC's coach Dean Smith is a riot. He needs a bigger microphone and a bigger audience. He needs to be on here probably every week because, oh my gosh, that guy's great. And the British accent even makes it, he's funny and just, but they need to, like all sports, you got to win.
1: Yeah. Danielle, as you know, David Tepper has been pretty blunt about his expectation to have Women's World Cup matches yeah. at Bank of America Stadium in 2031. How likely do you think that is, and how do you think it would do here?
2: They're talking about it already almost like it's a done deal. Mm-hmm. It's been interesting. I mean, even at the friendly we just had here in Charlotte between the U.S. and Senegal, we heard from Governor Josh Stein mm-hmm. in the press box, and he came over and spoke, and he was pretty much like, absolutely, we're putting our name in for a bid for being a host for the Women's World Cup. I think it's unfortunate that they didn't, you know, get up to speed to get their name in for this men's World Cup, because again, pro soccer hadn't really caught on here in the city. Maybe the stadium wasn't fully renovated to their liking, things like that. Now, this present day Bank of America Stadium, I think, would have made for a great venue. I think we could all say, especially after that friendly, yeah, we wanted that in the city, because it was so fun to see just like the mixing of cultures and everything like that as well too. But as we know, the Women's World Cup attracts major, major top talent from across the world, too. So I think this would be a great, great spot. And also, North Carolina is a hotbed for women's soccer yeah. as well, too, looking at the college ranks, looking at the pro ranks as well.
1: And the stadium will have had a little $800 million fixer-upper by the time.
0: Just a little.
1: By the way, as you know, Scott, there's another team that plays there. They're called the Carolina Panthers. And in 5 weeks, they're going to be back to work, which means you're going to be back to work at the practice
0: right.
1: field.
0: Yeah.
1: So we know a couple of things. Jalen Coker, the receiver, signed a extension. I think it was a 4-year deal, $35 million.
0: Yeah, big money.
1: We know that Dan Morgan, the GM, has exercised the option on quarterback Bryce Young, so he's here through at least 2027. What else are you looking for as they move back to training camp?
0: Well, I think what's heartening, if you're a Panthers fan, is there's finally some stability there. This will be Dave Canales' third year as the head coach. This will be Bryce Young's fourth year as the quarterback, and those are the two most important things on any NFL team. So they got the coach quarterback thing solved, they think, right now, and they're at a point now, Eric, where they are filling holes as opposed to just trying to right the sinking ship. Now they're more like they're on a cruise, but they need a couple of more ports that are, you know, nice. They, for all the good work they did last year, they still had a losing record. Mm-hmm. So they want to improve that. They want to improve their pass rush. They signed a guy named Jalen Phillips, who will yeah. be a star here as a, you know, big-time edge rusher and a good personality. I like that guy a lot. What about you, Danielle?
2: Yeah, he was awesome. I think we saw 2 years back the Panthers had what we all called a historically poor defense. Mm-hmm. It was
0: awful.
2: Statistically, yeah. one of the worst defensive performances. So to see the continual investment in mm-hmm. that side of the ball, in getting Devin Lloyd, getting Jalen Phillips, like you just mentioned, big names in free agency, to be able to attract top talent to Carolina as well, rather than, you know, free agency, maybe, hey, I don't want to go to a team like that. That's not being said anymore. This is now a team that is showing they're young and they're hungry and they're growing. So guys with experience actually do want to come here. So that's what Jalen Phillips was. I asked him straight up during his introductory press conference. I said, what about Carolina was attractive for you as a landing spot? And he said it was that youthful energy. He's a vet. He has experience, but he said he likes to feed off of that to kind of make him feel young too, but also be that leader. And he said, you know, I know that in other teams, I might have had to kind of carry. Mm-hmm. Whereas here, I can do my job, yes, but I know others around me are also very capable as well. Being on a defense with J.C. Horn, Derek Brown, Mike Jack, for examples, that's a side that's starting to become more and more dangerous each year.
1: So are we convinced that Bryce Young is the guy long term? Is that now cemented?
0: Well, until proven otherwise, yes. I think so.
1: That's a little bit of a pause, Scott.
0: Listen, it's I've been on and off the Bryce bandwagon. I jumped on and off so many times. I got scuff marks. But right now, I mean, his best season was last year. What I really like about Bryce, what everyone likes about him, he's clutch. He's had he had 6 fourth quarter comebacks last year. He's not as good in the first 3 quarters as he probably needs to be. So why are they always having to come back? You know, you would love to see them get some 10-point leads, 14-point leads this year and just coast to victory. They haven't had a lot of those. But Bryce, they are surrounding him with a few more weapons every year. And he just seems, in the mini camp that Danielle and I were at, this past week, Bryce just looks, one thing he did was throw a bunch of F-bombs around, which is interesting for Bryce Young, who is very much an All-American kind of guy.
2: Buttoned
0: up. He's really feeling himself. I think he feels like he can take this, kind of in charge. And I think that's actually a good sign.
2: Yeah, he's exuding confidence, I think, in a lot of different ways in terms of his leadership. So far, just viewing on the field, he looks confident in his decision-making as well, too. And like you said, weapon-wise, he does have some more options. Thinking back to last year, Jalen Coker, who they just gave a big payday to, played very little of the season. So the hope is that they're going to have a healthy receiver core with, of course, the reigning offensive rookie of the year and Tetairoa McMillan back. And everyone's hoping to take that next step forward.
1: That will have to be the last word. That's Danielle Stein from WCNC. Also, my thanks to Scott Feller. My thanks to Tricia Stafford Odom of the Charlotte Crown. The one thing we didn't get to, but we'll get to next time, is Luke Kuechly is going to have a great year because he's going in the Pro Football Hall of Fame in a few weeks. Thanks for being with us right here on Charlotte Talks. I'm Eric Spanberg, in for Mike Collins. Have a great day, everybody.

0: It's 12:50 and you're listening to Here and Now. I'm Mike Szymanski and this is 90.7 WFAE. Coming up, Peter O'Dowd speaks with Reverend Carol Burnside of Baltimore, who describes herself as a quilter for racial justice. She talks about how the American flag is inspiring her art this summer. Conversation after the break.
1: Paul Rudnick has always been obsessed with spy thrillers. The gadgets, the car chases, the luxurious backdrops. His new book has them all, plus a top secret LGBTQ spy agency.
2: These are the people who are often overlooked or underestimated, and yet there they are at the very center of power.
1: Rudnick on the Tuxedo Society, on All Things Considered from NPR News.
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4: It's Here and Now. We've been asking you a question for a few weeks now. What do you feel when you see the American flag? And we have gotten lots of responses, including one from Reverend Carol Burnside in Baltimore. She's an Episcopal priest and a quilter. Carol, welcome.
5: Thank you, Peter.
4: So when you see that American flag flying over your neighborhood or at an Orioles game or wherever you are, how do you react?
5: I feel proud. I sometimes also tear up a little bit because our country, which is great, is not as great as it could be. And that gives me some pain.
4: On your Facebook page, I noticed that you describe yourself as a curious priest and a quilter for racial justice, which is actually relevant here. You incorporate the flag into your work as an artist. What are you working on right now?
5: Right now, I'm working on my

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1: Yeah, unfortunately.
2: He'll be paying off the loan for years. And so, yes, McDermott is concerned about the future. He knows about the plan to draw down the aquifer to send the water somewhere else. And he can't afford to dig another well.
1: So they'll just pump this place till it dries up and blows away. And what are we going to do? You know?
2: Stay with us. All summer, we'll be looking at the punishing drought across the West and the pressure it's putting on small towns like Wendon and on big cities up and down the Colorado River Basin. It's part of our ongoing series, Dry Run. 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

0: Good afternoon. It's 1:50 and you're listening to Here and Now. I'm Mike Szymanski and this is 90.7 WFAE. Ballet can be a very conservative art form, with the classics dominating in most dance companies. But Tamara Rojo is trying to shake things up in the San Francisco Ballet. That's after the break.
1: President Trump gets asked about the economy a lot.
2: Are you concerned, Mr. President, about the latest inflation number which came out this morning? Could that be a...
3: No, I love it. The numbers were great. You know what I really love? I love the inflation.
1: Americans don't love the inflation, so why isn't he giving better answers? 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
5: It's Here and Now. Ballet can be a pretty conservative art form. Many companies perform Swan Lake, The Nutcracker, and Cinderella year after year. But every now and then, someone comes along and shakes things up. In San Francisco, one artistic director has been pushing past barriers for years, even if that's meant ruffling some tutus in the process. NPR's Chloe Veltman reports.
6: The fouetté turn is one of classical ballet's flashiest steps. The dancer balances on one leg, whips the other out to the side, and spins 360 degrees in the same spot.
7: I mean, it's crazy hard.
6: Dance writer Rachel Howard says there are 32 of these bad boys in Act 3 of Don Quixote. And Tamara Rojo could execute every one of them with technical precision and dramatic flair.
7: And not just pull off the 32, but throw in triples in between every other fouetté, which almost no other ballerina does.
6: The former English National Ballet and Royal Ballet star has long had a fearless streak. Her career took off as a teenager when she volunteered to represent her small Madrid dance school and company at a daunting international ballet competition in Paris.
8: I don't know what happened, but my hand went up. I didn't think about it, I just went me.
6: She won gold. Rojo has taken that same daring ambition from the stage to the artistic director's chair. Sitting in her office at the San Francisco Ballet in dressy white sweatpants and an extravagantly ruffled blue blouse, the Spanish native says the survival of her art form depends, at least in part, on risk-taking.
9: Every

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1: Good afternoon. 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I'm Nick Della Canale. Very glad to be with you today. June is prime time for ticks, and it's changing how people in the Northeast live their lives.
2: There are thousands of ticks, potentially, on a deer as they're walking through your yard.
1: And some are dealing with Lyme disease and alpha-gal syndrome, an allergic reaction to red meat triggered by a tick bite. We'll have more of that coming up in about 15 minutes. Stay tuned. It's 86 degrees right now with partly cloudy skies in Charlotte. Tonight, expect increasing clouds, lows around 65 degrees. Tomorrow will be a little bit cooler, but still warm, mostly cloudy with highs near 81. 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
1: It's 4:44, and this is All Things Considered on WFAE. I'm Nick Delacnell. The city of Charlotte set aside $100,000 last November to help households that were financially impacted by the Border Patrol's crackdown. 7 months later, the city says none of that money has been used. WFAE's Julian Berger has more.
2: When Border Patrol agents swarmed across the city in Operation Charlotte's Web, businesses closed, families stayed home, and schools reported thousands of absences. In response, the city of Charlotte reallocated up to $100,000 from its housing fund to help people who lost income due to the operation pay rent and utilities. The city partnered with Crisis Assistance Ministry to distribute the money. But 7 months later, city officials say none of those funds were ever spent. Only three households were approved during the roughly 12 weeks the program was open. Those families ultimately received assistance through Crisis Assistance Ministry's private funds instead. The city closed the program in February. Carol Hardison is CEO of Crisis Assistance Ministry.
3: The city dollars had a requirement that made their dollars unusable for this situation. The city required a person to be documented. Nobody who was documented sought these dollars.
2: City officials say they added a requirement to have a social security number because they had to create the program quickly. In a statement to WFAE, the city wrote,
4: "In the absence of a comprehensive review of any applicable federal or state restrictions associated with the use of funds, staff elected to establish the eligibility requirement whereby the adult member of the household seeking funds was required to have valid Social Security documentation."
2: Bahardison says documentation wasn't the only barrier.
3: "People were afraid to give us their name and number. They knew we'd be putting it in a database, and they were fearful of the government getting the information."
2: Stefania Arteaga with Carolina Migrant Network agrees.
5: "I think it was a mix of fear from leaving their homes, fear of engaging with local government, because we know that it's a scare tactic that has been utilized. And I think in general, this goes to show the systematic barriers that immigrant families face when they are in crisis and have to seek out aid."
2: Arteaga says her organization referred more than 30 families to the program, but her group ultimately used its own funds to help families who sought assistance.
5: "This man-made crisis continues to create concern in the community around the financial security and stability of our immigrant neighbors."
2: Other nonprofits say they also found different ways to support families. Sadma Villarreal with Arbridge for Kids says her organization worried from the beginning about the social security number requirements. Villarreal says Arbridge relied on donations and community support to provide aid directly.
6: "We received so much support from the Charlotte community, from churches and from different organizations. And so we were actually able to raise a good amount of money, include with the United Way funding, to provide emergency assistance ourselves to families."
2: 7 months later, she says the need remains high.
6: "We are currently doing three times in terms of family support services, like food referrals, clothing, housing, three times what we normally do."
2: The city says the unused $100,000 has since been redirected back to other housing stability efforts, including rental assistance and housing navigation services. City officials say they met last month with immigrant-serving nonprofits like Carolina Migrant Network, the Latin American Coalition, and Arbridge for Kids to discuss how emergency aid programs can be made more accessible during a crisis. Julian Berger, WFAE News.
1: 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I'm Nick Delacnell. So glad you're here today. Coming up next on the program, the UK government has announced it will ban social media for all children under 16. Latest on that is just ahead. And in the next hour, one of the world's top brain research centers is switching from fruit flies to a tiny transparent fish.
7: We all evolved from fish. We're all vertebrates, and our brains share many features of the brains of fish.
1: The goal is to study an animal's entire brain at work. More on that is coming up in 15 minutes, right after the latest news headlines, coming up at 5 o'clock. It is warm in the Charlotte area on this Monday, though not quite as hot as it was this weekend. It's 86 degrees right now with partly cloudy skies. For tonight, expect increasing clouds, lows in the mid-60s, and then tomorrow should be mostly cloudy and, again, a little cooler, highs near 81, but then we could be headed back into the upper 80s on Wednesday. It's All Things Considered on a Monday. Stay tuned.

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0: 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I'm Scott Detrow.
1: And I'm Elsa Chang. The UK is the latest country to impose a social media ban for all children under 16. British Prime Minister Keir Starmer said that the ban will also restrict gaming services and live streaming. The British government says the online restrictions will be among the most...
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That's Katya and Mariel, each at their own piano, a true full-throated two-piano duet. And that's how the French sisters got their start. They were both teenagers at the Paris Conservatoire when legendary composer Olivier Messiaen heard them practicing one of his pieces, Visions of the Amen. He asked them to record it. The 1969 track included in this album is the sisters' very first recording. What Messiaen heard in the

0: 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This is NPR News.
1: And good afternoon. It is coming up on 5:30. You're listening to All Things Considered here on 90.7 WFAE. I'm Nick Delacadal. Coming up on the program, a North Carolina state senator who has long criticized toll lanes in her own district is now pushing Charlotte to reverse course and move forward with toll lanes on I-77 South, or risk losing millions in state funding. A look at that bill from Vicki Sawyer coming up in 15 minutes. Stay tuned.
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1: It's All Things Considered on WFAE. I'm Nick Delacanel. Republican State Senator Vicky Sawyer has proposed legislation that would force Charlotte and other local governments to pay back $60 million to the state if they don't reverse course and support the proposed privately built and managed Interstate 77 toll lanes in South Charlotte. But Sawyer, who represents Iredell County and North Mecklenburg County, is also a fierce opponent of the I-77 toll lanes in North Mecklenburg. Joining me to talk about Sawyer's proposal and the seeming contradiction in her two positions is WFAE's Steve Harrison. Steve, we thought that the I-77 toll lanes were dead after the Charlotte City Council and the Charlotte Regional Transportation Planning Organization voted to rescind their support for them last month. But now it looks like not so fast.
2: Not so fast indeed, Nick. Sawyer has written a draft amendment that would make Charlotte, Mecklenburg County, and other local governments that pulled support for the I-77 tolls to reimburse the North Carolina Department of Transportation for the money it spent so far designing the toll lanes. The state has said that's $60 million. If they don't, then they lose state money for street resurfacing. They would also lose new state money for road projects. The amendment also says the DOT can't officially remove the I-77 toll lanes from its list of approved projects until January. So that acts as a sort of deadline for Charlotte and others to change their mind. $700 million has been set aside for the project, which has been in the works for more than a decade. Here's what Sawyer said on her radio show Friday.
3: This has been vetted, supported, and will be in the budget. So this is me actually being kind to the city of Charlotte and to those communities who did vote to rescind their vote. And I am communicating to you right now that this will happen. This is not a joke.
2: So to sum up, the Republican majority in the General Assembly and the business community are in a way striking back, correcting what they see as a big mistake made by the Democratic majority Charlotte City Council.
1: Okay, let's switch gears a bit. Sawyer represents Iredell County and North Mecklenburg, which rely on the highly controversial I-77 North toll lanes. What does she think about those toll lanes?
2: I think it's safe to say that Sawyer despises the toll lanes that opened 7 years ago. North Mecklenburg residents using the free general purpose lanes are often still stuck in gridlock. Sawyer told me, quote, "My community continues to suffer from gridlock on I-77 North, where the only current means of relief is to pay astronomical and predatory tolls to a foreign company." And in that same new legislation about I-77 South, she wants the DOT to study ways to buy out the 50-year contract of Centra, the Spanish company that manages the I-77 North toll lanes.
1: So Sawyer wants to end the privately managed toll lanes on I-77 North, but force Charlotte into supporting privately managed toll lanes on I-77 South. Is that right?
2: That is a correct reading, and the two were really very similar projects. Both toll lane projects would be privately built and managed. The I-77 North project added only a little bit of new toll-free capacity, and the I-77 South project would add none. In both cases, the private company keeps all of the revenue, though there is a small profit-sharing agreement in place for I-77 North, and there would presumably be one for I-77 South. The DOT has said it would try to work with the contractor to place some caps on tolls for I-77 South, but it hasn't given any specifics as to how much people would pay. On I-77 North, people can easily pay more than $30 to drive the toll lanes one way, and the prices change every 5 minutes based on traffic.
1: Okay, so again, Sawyer wants no privately managed toll lanes for I-77 North, but yes, privately managed toll lanes for I-77 South. What are people saying about this?
2: I asked Robert Dawkins of Action NC about this. He is opposed to the toll lanes. He said he doesn't understand why Sawyer, who is against privately run toll lanes in her district, wants privately run toll lanes to be built 15 miles away.
4: I think Charlotte Mecklenburg's tired of Raleigh trying to bully them into making decisions. So when the person is trying to bully you into making you the decision, admits that they agree with you, that's pretty confusing.
1: And did you ask Senator Sawyer about her different views on the two projects?
2: I did. She said she hopes that both projects could be placed under the full control of the State Turnpike Authority, but she hasn't proposed any mechanism in her draft amendment to do that for I-77 South. And Nick, let's circle back to the idea of the state buying out Sentra and taking over the I-77 North toll lanes. Those toll lanes are generating $120 million a year in revenue, and the contract has 43 more years to go. So Sentra can argue the future total value of these toll lanes is $13 billion over the life of the contract. So that would be a very, very enormous buyout.
1: And a lot more than $60 million.
2: Yeah. Exactly.
1: That is WFAE's Steve Harrison. Steve, thank you.
2: Thanks, Nick.

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1: And more All Things Considered is coming up here on 90.7 WFAE and WFAE.org. Good evening, I'm Nick Della Canal, very glad to be with you. Coming up in about 10 minutes on Marketplace, Missouri is looking to reinvest in nuclear energy as demand for electricity soars, and some advocates think taxpayers should foot the bill.
2: It's going to keep costs lower because you're not paying higher interest over time. And that means utility customers pay less.
1: A look at the debate in Missouri over who's to pay for new nuclear plants. That and more is coming up on Marketplace at 6:30. It is 87 degrees and partly cloudy in Charlotte at the moment. Tonight, expect more clouds to roll in with lows in the mid-60s. And then tomorrow should be mostly cloudy and a little cooler, highs near 81. 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It's almost over. Still, more ahead.

0: Glad to have you along with us this evening. This is 90.7 WFAE and WFAE.org. I'm Della Friedman. Partly sunny skies tomorrow afternoon here in the Charlotte area. High expected around 83 degrees. Mostly cloudy in the evening. No rain in the forecast and a low near 67.
1: The U.S. and Iran reached a deal to reopen the Strait of Hormuz.
2: Peace and prosperity is good for everybody. That's true for Israel. It's true for Saudi Arabia and UAE and Qatar. That's the kind of deal that we're striking.
1: But what are the terms of the agreement, and what is the future of Iran's nuclear program? On the next Morning Edition from NPR News.
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3: 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I'm Della Friedman. Coming up on Charlotte Talks at 8 o'clock, for the first time in nearly 20 years, professional women's basketball has returned to the Queen City. We discuss all of that and more when Charlotte Talks.
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2: At the same time AI is amplifying cybersecurity risks, it's also changing what a career path in the industry looks like. For entry-level job seekers like Megan Osteen, who's wanted to work in tech pretty much forever.
4: My dad, he was a software engineer, and I just remember like a lot of my childhood, I would sit in his office with him and he would explain to me what he was doing, like how it worked.
2: Life sort of got in the way of her plans. She left college when she became a mom and grabbed the work she could, most recently as a behavioral therapist for kids with autism. When her dad died a few years ago, she decided it was time to make a career leap, and she kept hearing cybersecurity was the way to go.
4: Because of the projected job growth and the demand within the field.
2: She took online courses and in February earned her first cybersecurity certification. She's been looking for jobs, but not finding many opportunities.
4: I just feel like it was false advertisement.
2: Cybersecurity jobs have been the focus of a decades-long workforce development push. Learn to code, but with the urgency of a national security imperative. It spawned a cottage industry of federal and state programs, for-profit boot camps, certifications, and online career coaches like Evan Lutz.
5: The thing that initially gave me rise on social media is that I can speak very quickly with concise ideas.
2: He's not joking.
5: If you want to start your cybersecurity career in 90 days, making $90,000 a year, the first thing you're going to need are certifications. We're going to go with Network
2: Plus. Lutz quit his job teaching high school math in 2019 to get into cyber and now advises others on his roadmap for success.
5: I've never seen this fail in the U.S. and it works every time.
2: Which at the time was true. Through the early 2020s, Lutz says, demand seemed insatiable. Interest rates were near zero, tech was booming, and workers were in short supply coming out of the pandemic. But workers weren't the only ones who got the message, says Joseph Fuller at Harvard Business School.
6: If you are an innovative company, you're looking out there and saying, you know what's worth a lot of money? Tools that mean companies don't have to hire so many cyber techs because they're hard.

0: hard to get and they're expensive.
1: AI is increasingly taking over the routine tasks that junior workers once handled.
0: And you're going to see that again and again and again.
1: Job seeker Megan Osteen says she might have to go back to her old job in behavioral therapy while she plans for her next steps.
2: There's a lot of weight on it, financial weight, especially because I am a single mom and I did, you know, pause my career, pause everything in order to pursue this. I want to, you know, prove that I can do it to like my dad, you know, and there's a lot of weight on it.
1: In the meantime, she's used AI to build a system that flags job scam phishing messages, which she's been getting a lot of during her search. I'm Megan McCarty-Carino, and that's Marketplace Tech. This is APM.
3: 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I'm Della Friedman. Stay with us. Coming up this evening at 8 is Charlotte Talks.
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5: Arguably the most overlooked public servant, your garbage man.
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7: From 90.7 WFAE, this is Charlotte Talks. I'm Eric Spanberg, in for Mike Collins. For the first time in nearly 20 years, professional women's basketball has returned to the Queen City with the Charlotte Crown beginning their inaugural season. It was 1997 when the Charlotte Sting became one of the WNBA's 8 original franchises. They eventually disbanded in 2007. Now with the Upshot League, fans have a chance to get in on the action at Bojangles Coliseum. Meanwhile, the Carolina Hurricanes, the team that made it to the Stanley Cup Final for the first time in nearly 20 years. We discuss their championship run and get a preview of the upcoming NBA draft. The Hornets have 2 first-round picks and have extended their head coach's contract. We take a timeout for sports with WCNC's Danielle Stein and the Charlotte Observer's Scott Fallon. It's all coming up on this morning's Charlotte Talks. First, the news.
8: Live from NPR News in Washington, I'm Ryland Barton. The U.S. and Iran have reached an initial agreement that would extend their shaky ceasefire and lead to the reopening of the Strait of Hormuz, but significant challenges remain to ending the war, including whether Israel will continue its offensive in Lebanon and the fate of Iran's nuclear program. NPR's Danielle Kurtzleben reports Trump has been looking for a way to end the war.
9: He's probably celebrating because he needed an off-ramp here. His approval plummeted amid this war, including his approval on the economy, which had been a strong point for him. Gas prices went up, fertilizer prices went up, inflation passed 4%, so he wanted out. And now, since this all was announced, yeah, oil prices have fallen and stocks went up, so Trump is likely happy, even if this memorandum isn't the win he says it is.
8: NPR's Danielle Kurtzleben reporting. Officials from Anthropic are meeting with the Commerce Department today. It comes after the Trump administration issued export controls that effectively force Anthropic to disable its newest AI models. NPR's Adipa Shivaram reports.
10: The Trump administration, citing national security reasons, said Anthropic had to shut down its new models to anyone who isn't a U.S. citizen. That includes foreign nationals residing in the U.S. and even Anthropic employees who aren't citizens. On Friday evening, Anthropic announced that in order to comply, it had to shut down its Fable 5 and Mythos 5 models for everyone. In a statement, Anthropic attributes the order to, quote, a misunderstanding. The Trump administration has clashed with Anthropic before. The AI